0: industrial partners like Bayer, Syngenta, et cetera, they want to jump onto that regenerative term. But without a legal definition, it's hard to know what that means. What does it mean on your farm?
1: The definition for me is very clear, although I acknowledge that many people don't share it. But for me, regenerative land management, regenerative agriculture means embracing the cycles of nature. You know, the cycles of nature yield an abundance. But first of all, the cycles of nature are the energy cycle from the sun, the water cycle from rain, the microbial cycle, the mineral cycle, many, many, many cycles of nature that occur. And when those cycles are allowed to go unencumbered, they generate an abundance. You know, all that coal and oil and natural gas we've been living on for the last 80 or 100 years, that's the abundance of nature from when the cycles of nature were operating optimally during the era of the dinosaurs. Just incredible amounts of solar energy were stored in the soil in the form of coal and oil and natural gas. And we've been living on that abundance. And we've been creating very little abundance of our own. You know, we just can't do that. We've got to return to optimum cycling in nature so that the soil bills doesn't degrade.
0: Right. You describe your farm as vertically integrated. Can you explain what you mean by that?
1: My farm is vertically integrated in that we raise animals, cows, hogs, sheep, goats, rabbits, poultry, and we slaughter them here on the farm. We built USDA inspected abattoirs or slaughter plants, one for red meat, one for poultry, and we market the beef and pork and lamb and poultry that they produce to a customer base. And it goes deeper than that. The packing plant waste from the slaughter is turned into compost used to fertilize the land. We just work really hard, try to be very creative in creating this cyclical production system in which there's very little, if any, streams going out of our system. Small streams coming in, big production system going out, big food system going out, but little waste.
0: Now, do you have any inputs whatsoever?
1: We do. We try hard not to, but we have internal combustion engines that require fuel, petroleum, and we have packaging, paper and insulated packaging. We're in the process of constructing solar voltaic now, but we're currently buying electricity. There are things that we do buy, but we're trying very hard to insulate ourselves from that.
0: In terms of the feed that your animals are consuming, are you producing all of that? It's mostly grass-fed and grass-finished. Is there any feed that you have to bring in, or is it all on farm?
1: All of the ruminant feed, ruminants are cows, sheep and goats, all of that is produced here. We do buy non-GMO grain mix that we feed to the pigs and poultry. We aspire to raise that ourselves here on the land, but we hadn't acquired enough land to do that yet. That's part of the plan.
0: All right. This is good to know. You're painting a picture of how your operation works. Now, you recently met with President Trump, and I wonder, what did you want him to take away from your visit?
1: First of all, let me say that I think of myself as a very apolitical person. I am not a passionate Republican. I am not a passionate Democrat. I have strong beliefs, but they fall in most points between the two parties. So I was a little bit surprised when I was invited to attend. And it actually had some consternation about it. Didn't know that I wanted to do that. It was to witness the president signing this presidential executive order. And I asked, what was that about? It didn't get very clear answers. It turned out okay, but I had some concerns going up. Well, I'm glad I went. The presidential orders that were signed were not as strong as I wanted them to be, supporting regenerative agriculture. But it's the first real push from that level that I've seen in my lifetime on regenerative farm practices. So while I wanted more, I was pleased with what we got. I was surprised at the process. There was a lot of angst at the actual signing.
0: So he was going to sign some presidential orders in support of regenerative agriculture. Am I understanding that correctly?
1: Yes, and he did sign them. There were three of us farmers who are regenerative farmers. And then I did not realize that Zippy Duvall, who is the president of the American Farm Bureau, would be there. And by the way, Zippy is from Georgia. We're the same age, 70-something years old. And I've known him for really 40 or 50 years. We're on different sides, different opinions on how land should be managed, how farms should be run. And I was really surprised that he was there. And he was very vocal. He was opposed to the president signing the executive order and pled a strong case against the president signing it. It really got contentious between the two of them. Of course, the other farmers there, me and the other guys, were in favor of it being signed. And ultimately it was signed, but there was a lot of back and forth between Mr. Duvall and Mr. Trump.
0: And what did Mr. Duvall find fault with?
1: Well, he said that he had not read it, and I believe that. I had not read it either. They had not put it out to us either. But he felt that it was painting agriculture with the brush of being very industrial and not good for the environment, not an ideal farming system, which I think that is what it says, and I think that that's true. Mr. Duvall and I did not disagree with what it said. We disagreed with the impact. He thought it was damning to his more industrial, commodity, monocultural agriculture. And it is. It's not damning in a very strong way as I would like to have it, but it is supportive of an agriculture that is more benevolent to the animal, the land, the environment, and rural America.
0: Well, you've got a blog post in which you have a letter with regard to your meeting with Mr. Trump. I will pull out some parts of that. You describe your farm and rural town as being not unique in that they are victims of the economic ills that have hollowed out our rural communities over the last 80 years. And it is heartbreaking to see what used to be vibrant downtowns boarded up. But what I think is so fantastic about what you've done is that you have provided economic revitalization in your community of Bluffton, Georgia. And I will give you an example. When we spoke in 2016, you had 100 employees. Today, you've got 160 employees. So you are providing many jobs for people in your region.
1: We're actually the largest private employer in our county. This county, Clay County, Georgia, had a almost purely agrarian economy. We've never had a factory or a plant or a mill. And when industrial commodity agriculture impoverished rural America, it really impoverished places like this. It's terrible. And then when I changed the way I farm, I did it for the land and the animals. And I had no idea that it would be of any benefit to the impoverished rural community. I mean, I was well aware that the community was impoverished, but, you know, I'm 71 years old, and it had been becoming increasingly impoverished all my life and started before I was born. And I had no idea that I could impact that in any way and was not attempting to do so. But when I changed the way I farm, I went from having four minimum wage employees to having 100, and I actually think we got about 170 employees now.
0: Wow.
1: And I certainly don't want to, I'm not bragging about how much our employees make. I don't think they make enough, but it's well above the county average. You know, our payroll is $130,000, $40,000 a week in what has been the poorest county in America. In 2020, Clay County was the poorest county in the United States of America, not just Georgia, the United States. We've risen above that a little bit now, still highly impoverished. And I'm not bragging about what we've done, but I am making the point that this economic improvement in the county was done by one farmer who was not particularly wealthy, certainly not gifted in economic endeavors, but it changed the financial track that this county had been on, and many other counties had been on for nearly a century. And I'm very proud of that. It's gone from being unintentional to being one of the things I'm most proud of.
0: Absolutely. Well, let me take one break because I just want to remind our listeners that if you're just joining us, you're tuned into Food Sleuth Radio, and today we are joined by Mr. Will Harris, fourth generation cattleman and owner of White Oak Pastures, a sixth generation family farm located in Bluffton, Georgia. And I might add that you are recognized worldwide for your regenerative agriculture practices and your humane treatment of animals. Well, I want to go back to that letter that you wrote to Mr. Trump. And you say that our nation will not be truly free unless we can feed ourselves. And in one of your blog posts, and you've got a tremendous series of blogs, that if anybody wants to learn more about what you're doing and the impact of agriculture on environment, public health, climate, etc., your blog posts are brilliant. You've got one from April that talks about beef imports growing exponentially. So I'm reflecting on what you say to President Trump. Our nation will not be truly free unless we can feed ourselves. And for too long, our country has prioritized global trade to the detriment of domestic resilience. Let's talk about beef imports. When you graduated from the University of Georgia in 1976, we imported nearly no beef. And today, we import quite a bit. What happened?
1: Well, and actually, in 1976, when I graduated from the university, we were a big net exporter of beef. We sold a lot of beef internationally. And a lot changed. Primarily, the greatest impact is cattle farmers operated at super low margins for so long, very little return on the investment, sometimes actually operational losses, that they just had less and less animals, smaller herd, or go out of business. And today, we are a huge net importer of beef. You know, I don't know what the population of this country has done since 1940. I know it's gone up dramatically. But we've got the same number of cows today in 2026 that we had in 1940. And it's just incredible. You know, the beef slaughter is controlled by four companies. Four companies control 85% of the beef slaughter in the United States. And they have just lowered the margins. I should say right now, farmers who have cow-calf operations raising calves are selling them for record high prices. They're doing really well, but it's too little too late. And so many people have gone out of the beef business. And I'll also say that while cattle are record high now, or higher than the business World War II, there is still not a super high return on investment. Cost of land, animals, and equipment. And I fear that beef is going to become so expensive that we'll lose our customer base. People will cease to eat as much beef. I think we eat about 50 pounds of beef per person in this country. I think it's a very healthy protein when it's done right. It's a very good thing for the economy and for the health of the country and many other considerations. And I hate what's happening.
0: You write that we import about half of the beef that we consume now, and the top three sources of imports are Australia, Canada, and Brazil. So getting back to your point about being resilient domestically, having more food produced here rather than abroad seems to make a lot of sense.
1: And there's another consideration. I don't have the numbers in front of me, maybe you do, but most of the beef that we import, most of that huge amount that you just cited, is very, very lean red meat for making ground beef hamburger. the way the industry

0: And but what happens is many of the imported animals are 90%+ lean meat, and it's blended with the 50% trim from the feedlots. And, you know, I don't want to get too purist on you, but that's kind of a disgusting practice in my mind. So you read studies where a pound of commercial ground meat contains the DNA of hundreds or thousands of animals. I just don't know that that's exactly the way we need to be doing that.
1: This is fascinating. I don't think enough of us understand what's behind our food on our plates, which is why I love having guests like you. And I remember when we spoke in 2016, you had commented about the importance of the consumer and consumer choice. But I can tell you, as a consumer that goes into supermarkets, when I travel, I'd like to stop at stores to see what is available to the population living there. And you really have a hard time finding the kind of quality beef that you're producing versus that which comes from the industrial system. I think it's over 90% that comes from this industrial system.
0: No, you're exactly right. We still have some grocery store presence, not nearly as much as we used to have. We were thrown out of Whole Foods Market when Amazon bought them, and we've had some other disappointments. But we still sell to some grocers, but we used to be 100% grocery, and now we're less than 50% grocery. But we were able to increase our direct-to-consumer sales. We've got online, the website to sell it online. We built an order fulfillment center here on the farm. That's where most of our product goes out. We have a store and a restaurant here on the farm. And any day now, we're opening a new business in Atlanta. It's a farmer's market that we staff 7 days a week. It's in a large development with some other opportunities for farmers to retail from there.
1: That's fantastic.
0: Yeah, we're very excited about it. I think it might change the way we do business, and I hope it will.
1: Yeah. Well, I want to bring up something that you might not have expected me to bring up, but there's a big push to bring data centers into rural communities. And research that I've done raises some red flags. The water contamination, the heavy water usage, and of course, the impact of heat. They come into communities with the promise of bringing jobs. But the last data center job predictor I saw was nothing compared to 170 jobs that you've brought to Bluffton, Georgia. So if we're talking about economic revitalization, I don't think data centers are the way to go, not to mention that they are going to take up an agricultural land footprint. Do you have any thoughts on that?
0: It's interesting that you brought it up. The Early County, Georgia, which is the next county to Clay County, Georgia, and I live in Early County. I have land in Early County. My farm is contiguous, one body of land, but it lies in two counties, Clay County and Early County. I just told you about Clay County. Early County has approved the construction of one of those data centers, and I don't know enough about it. And I have friends and neighbors and relatives that I respect who are quite alarmed by it, and they know more about it than I do. I went to a meeting a couple of weeks ago, an organized meeting that the county commission had put together, and they had speakers, or anybody that wanted to could speak, and some of them were passionately opposed to the data center, and some of them were passionately in favor of it. And I had to ask the question, why? And the audience was split. Everybody's passionate, but it went in both directions. And to me, that's when you have a referendum. I mean, that's when you let the people decide, let the pro-data center people present their platform, let the anti-data center people present their platform, and vote. I don't understand why you don't do that.
1: Well, I'm assuming that one of the promises that the data centers make is that they were going to bring jobs to that county.
0: Yes, and I told you we are horribly impoverished here, and that was the jobs was the biggest promise, I think, that came out of that. But I did note that the jobs they were promising were mostly construction jobs, and that the post-construction just doesn't seem to require many people.
1: Exactly. And look at what you are doing through

0: regenerative farming, you are truly providing a boost in jobs and you're addressing the issue of resilience because you're producing food in a regenerative way. And so you're feeding your community and beyond, thereby reducing the need to have imported beef. So I think what you're doing is a win-win. I know that you just set up a Center for Agricultural Resilience. Hopefully that will educate many more people about what could be. Tell me about that.
1: We're really excited about that. We have a lot of people visit the farm here, and they're not just curious. They're really interested in how we do what we do. And it's just become a little overwhelming. All of us that work on this farm have got jobs, we've got things that we do, responsibilities, and we're certainly happy to talk to these other people, but we may not be as available to talk to them. When somebody comes here from 100 or 500 or 1,000 miles away, they deserve to get what they came after. They deserve to have the question responded to, but I wasn't happy with how well we were doing it. So we formed the 501c3, the nonprofit Center for Agricultural Resilience, CFAR. And we've hired an executive director who's a very, very sharp young man and a good educator. We have 1 to 3 day sessions where we train people on specific activities, whether it's hog production, vegetable production, cattle production, sheep, whatever. We also have an intern program. We bring in 6 interns for 3 months, 4 times a year. And I'm really happy that we're giving back some of what we've been given. You know, you mentioned it in the introduction, but White Oak Pastures is as big as I ever intend for it to be. And as a family, we have discussed where we want to go with that. And growing it to be bigger and bigger and bigger is not something that interests us. We don't want to sell it. We're not trying to make it big to sell, bring a bunch of money. We do intend to run it, at least for the rest of my life, and my 20-something-year-old daughters will run it for the rest of their lives. And so we should be in business a long time. And we're just as big as we want to be. We don't want to go statewide or nationwide. We want to do what we're doing now. So helping other people start efforts like ours is very attractive to us. We're not doing it to generate more profit. We're doing it to help other people enjoy what we've enjoyed.
0: That's fantastic. You know, we are out of time and we're going to have to close. But in closing, I want to thank our listeners for joining us. Remind everyone that Food Sleuth Radio is produced by Dan Himmelgarn for KOPN in Columbia, Missouri. Most of all, I want to thank my guest, Mr. Will Harris, fourth-generation cattleman and owner of White Oak Pastures, a sixth-generation family farm located in Bluffton, Georgia, a true economic engine for a very poor part of the state, and it is a regenerative agriculture farm. Thank you so much for your time and for all you are doing.
1: Thank you so much for having me. I enjoyed being with you.
2: 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It is about the journey of discussing and listening to music. 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
2: Good day and welcome to Skagitalks. This is David Johnson. It's a pleasure to welcome back to our KSVR studios Ellie Cross. She is the Director of Education at the Museum of Northwest Art over there in Pretty LeConnor. Ellie, welcome back. Always good to have you here.
3: Thank you. It's good to be back.
2: Hey, it's, you know, start of a school year. You're the Education Director. Are you doing anything with schools this year?
3: Oh, yeah. We're so excited. Starting in October, we have a bunch of our free education programs for youth starting back up again. So we have our early enrichment program. That one is so cute and special. On Wednesday mornings, you see all these 2 to 5 year olds and their caregivers walking in the museum. They get to have a little story time literacy element in the galleries. And then after being inspired by our exhibitions, they head to our art studio and they get to make creative, unique works inspired by the art they see.
2: Wow. So they're 2 to 5 year olds and they're caregivers, so the kids don't drive themselves, I assume.
3: That is correct. Yeah, it's a real intergenerational moment for us.
2: And that's Wednesdays. And what time is that?
3: That one is from 10:30 a.m. to 11:15. So it's just 45 minutes. About half of that is in the galleries, and then the second half is creating art in the studio.
2: Sounds like a lot of fun. How do people sign up for that?
3: They can sign up online on our webpage. We have an upcoming classes link, and we also have an events page. So on either of those links, they can sign up. It's totally free, but we do love an RSVP because then we know how many little spots to set out in the gallery and how many supplies to prep for them.
2: Okay, so what's that website, by the way?
3: So that is monamuseum.org. So that's monamuseum.org.
2: Okay. Accessed and 24 hours a day.
3: Oh, yeah.
2: So we talked about kids, something for kids 2 to 5 year olds with their caregivers. What about older kids? Anything for kids older than that?
3: Yes, we have our free teen art club. So that's for grades 6 through 12. And we meet on Fridays from 3 to 5 p.m. There are free snacks. And we also have wonderful art projects. Often we pay teaching artists to come in and lead the teens in different media.
2: Okay. Well, I think just if you're between 6th and 12th grade, you're looking for snacks at that time of the day anyway. So if nothing else, that'll get you in the museum.
3: Exactly. Yes. And we also do have a program for teen leads. So a few select teens can apply and they receive a stipend to help set up those snacks and to curate an exhibition at the end of the year of the teens' work.
2: Oh, wow. That's pretty exciting. Mm-hmm. So they actually get to create their own art?
3: They do, yeah. They create across digital, fiber, all sorts of different media.
2: That's kind of exciting. Mm-hmm. Now, I know in the past we've talked about some programs where you actually go into the classroom. They don't come to you. You go to them. Are we having some kind of classroom projects again for the area schools?
3: Absolutely. So we have our Creative Connections program where we pay teaching artists to go into the classroom. That is currently reserved for our Mona Link cohort, either current teachers enrolled in our professional development program or alumni who have participated in that program. And that program is really special. It's a school year program, but we actually kick it off in August with our Summer Institute. So we welcome all our teachers. We have 17 this year across all Skagit County, a bunch of different school districts. They come and they learn how to integrate art into a range of different subjects and media across their curricula. So this Summer Institute, we did social-emotional learning, and we did 2 STEAM days. So they did focusing mostly on science and math and art integration. And then we go into the classrooms. Our September and October are very busy because we go and we meet with the classes of all these teachers. We get to know the students, and then we will welcome them back. They come into the museum on field trips throughout the school year.
2: Now, is that for specific grades or is that K through 12?
3: You know, it's actually pre-K through 12, depending on our cohort. And right now we have all those ages enrolled. It's generally elementary level, but we have some middle school teachers and we have some early ed. So it's pretty special for us because we get to work with all these different teachers, and teachers are the best. And we also get to work with their students.
2: Yeah, well, my sister was a teacher for 38 years, so we appreciate that.
3: Yeah, it's pretty important. I do want to give a little volunteer opportunity pitch. If anyone would want to be a tour leader for those field trips. We do welcome volunteers who come and help us guide the students through discussions in the galleries. So it's great for retired teachers or anyone who has a little extra time on their hands and wants to spend time with kiddos in an art space.
2: Okay, more information at monamuseum.org about that. You mentioned Mona Link Project. What's that about?
3: So the Mona Link Program was established in 2003, and it really is a bridge for the museum to work with school districts and to support art integration in the classroom, because many districts either don't have any visual arts teacher or specialists, or they have very limited time with those specialists. And so the bulk of that responsibility falls on classroom educators. And so that's where Mona comes in, and we get to train the teachers, we get to work with the teachers, we inspire them, they get to create their own art through professional development trainings. And then we go in and work with their students as well and model those conversations.
2: It's always kind of sad when budget woes hit, it's like art and music are the first things to go.
3: Yep.
2: We got to make sure we get those sports in, though, right?
3: Yes, exactly. I mean, you need everything, but we are just so grateful that we get to fill in those gaps and support where we can.
2: Now, I'm curious, is this a common thing? Is Mona unique in doing something like this, or is that pretty common amongst programs around the country, or at least here in Washington State?
3: Yes. I mean, we are unique, as far as I know, to do something so intensive as this professional development program. And we were super honored that we were recently one of only 10 regional organizations that were selected to pilot an intensive evaluation of this program. So I want to thank the MJ Murdoch Charitable Trust. They funded it. They selected us. And then I also want to thank Dialogues in Action, who facilitated this process. So we got to do this very intensive capacity building project over the last 1 year or so. And we evaluated the impact of this Mona Link program by interviewing teachers who'd been in the program, some of them over a decade ago. Some of them were in our current cohort. So we had these really deep, intensive conversations, as I'm sure you know about, the value of having those kind of interviews where you go really deep about the impact. And then we also did surveys, and we collected a lot of data. And we are so excited that that was all just published in July and is available. You can read it on our website. And there's also a hard copy of the book available in the galleries. It's up in our Expression Exchange area.
2: That's great. We should probably tell people where you are. We keep talking about what a great place it is. Where is the Museum of Northwest Art?
3: So we're in La Conner. We're right there on First Street. So you can find us just walking down if you're near the waterfront, right across from Nelthorne. We're right there, and we are open 7 days a week, and we are always free admission. So please come in. We'd love to see you.
2: All right. And we are talking right now with Ellie Cross. She is the Director of Education at the Museum of Northwest Art in La Conner. It's a great location. It's a great museum. It's a lot of fun to go. Now, it's the start of the school year. It's the start of lots of different things. What's coming up in your programs coming up in the next few weeks?
3: So, yeah, we are about to close out our summer exhibitions, and we are going to open a lot of really exciting fall exhibitions. Those will run October 3rd. Of 2026 all the way through January 10th, 2027. One of them I'm particularly excited about, it's called Surge, A Geography of Flow, and that is curated by guest curator Chloe Dai Sherpy. And that is, some of you may remember, we've done multiple Surge exhibitions in the past. This is when we pair up artists and scientists. So they get to do like a little speed dating event, and they say, ooh, glaciers, or oh, wildfires. I want to know more about that. So the artists follow the scientists around. They do field visits. They see all their data. They have these really deep, rich conversations about climate change science. And then the artists interpret that data in their own media, in their own creation. So it's an incredibly powerful time for the public to come and see and learn more through these amazing collaborations between artists and scientists.
2: So how do you find the artists and how do you find the scientists?
3: They do a big call for artists and scientists. There's a big like meet and greet that they do months and months before, because this takes so long. When you come and see this, it's been months and months of work. So they have this meet and greet, and then they do put together proposals, and the curatorial team does the selections and decides who gets to be a part of the final exhibition.
2: And how do you find your guest curator? Remind me who she is.
3: So Chloe Dai Sherpy is great. She was a curator at Mona. When I first started in 2018 was right when she was wrapping up there, but she has been a part of the past two Surge exhibitions as well. She's guest curated them, and she's just so fabulous to work with. So we're very grateful to her, and I also want to thank the sponsors, U.S. Bank and Cascade PBS, for making it possible.
2: Okay. Well, Cascade PBS, is there a chance this might be on the air sometime?
3: Yeah, hopefully. They are our media sponsor, so they do the media work, yeah.
2: Okay, that's exciting. That starts October 3rd, is that right?
3: That is correct, and we have some really exciting programming that is scheduled for that. Just a few little things to highlight. I want to shout out on October 17th, we're pairing up with the Friends of the Anacortes Community Forest Lands, and we're going to do a special Art in the Forest workshop. So people will actually be out in the forest making art and learning about the forest there through that program.
2: That's pretty exciting. Is that a rain or shine event?
3: That is. So you might need your raincoat in October.
2: Well, it is Northwest art.
3: Yeah, exactly. You got to get into it.
2: Yeah. And that's it's going to take place in Anacortes.
3: Correct. Yeah, that one will not be at Mona.
2: That's pretty exciting. Okay, that's October 17th.
3: Correct. And then on October 24th, we have Humanities Washington Lecture. This is one is called Beyond Treaties, Native Stories of Survival and Strength. And we are so grateful to welcome John Halliday, who also goes by Coyote. He's a Muckleshoot artist, speaker, and former tribal leader. And he went through a near-death experience, lost most of his sight, and then through that process has done this incredible work of discovery and connection with his indigenous values and a bunch of different art things. He blends drumming, flute music, painting, and lived history, and is an incredible storyteller. So we're really excited to welcome him at 1 p.m. on October 24th.
2: And that's just like everything else at the museum. It's free.
3: That one will be free, yes.
2: All right. Well, good. Let's not go too far ahead, but what about going in, say, October or into November?
3: So November, I'm really excited about this. This is a panel that we've organized three times. This will be our third one. We've changed the title slightly. It's now called the Geography of Resilience Panel. It was formerly known as the Government and Resiliency Panel. This is an incredible time for the public to come and hear from elected officials and other scientists about flooding specifically and agricultural impacts. So we have some incredible panelists. I highly recommend showing up on November 14th from 1:30 to 3. You're going to hear from a bunch of different people, including our Skagit Commissioner, Joe Burns. You'll hear from Mayor Pete Donovan of Mount Vernon. We have Representative Clive Shavers, who's the 10th Legislative District State Representative. We also have William Bullock, who's the Public Works Director from Cedar Woolley. We have Mary Lee Chamberlain, who's on the LeConnor City Council. We have Norma Kammer, Director of Habitat Protection from Skagit River System Cooperative. And then we have the owner of Boldly Grown Farm, Jacob Slossberg. And they will all be coming and having a very dynamic conversation about what climate change looks like in our specific Skagit area.
2: Okay, and that's November 14th. It's kind of nice. It'll be after the elections.
3: I know. Some of these people are up for re-election, so we'll see.
2: Now, I know you had something you were telling me before we went on the air that was tentative, but now it sounds like it's going to be happening. Why don't you talk about that a little bit?
3: Yeah, absolutely. We are so excited for our Outside In exhibition. We are collaborating with Triumph Teen Life Center for this. So this one's going to be called Voces de Triunfo, a cultural showcase of Triumph Teen Life Center. They have worked so hard on this exhibition. I've been looking at the photos and reading about it, and these teens have put together an incredible exhibition of their work. So I highly recommend coming. That'll be the exact same calendar as the other fall exhibitions. So October 3rd through January 10th.
2: Okay, so you have two exhibits going on at the same time.
3: Correct, and there will be a third. We always have our At the Seam exhibition, which highlights our permanent collection. And that is ever evolving. So there's new pieces each time that you come in. So you've got to come. Don't forget to come upstairs and see how that's changing.
2: It's always fun. I always like going upstairs and seeing what's there because it's never the same.
3: Exactly.
2: It's exciting. Well, we've been talking today with Ellie Cross. She is the Director of Education at the Museum of Northwest Art in beautiful downtown LeConnor. Ellie, thanks for coming in again.
3: Thank you so much.
2: It's always great to have you with us. This is David Johnson saying thanks for listening. Hey, do me a favor. Take care of yourself. Take care of others.
4: This is Holly Witte for KSVR Skagit Talks. And I am welcoming today Alejandra, also known as Aaliyah Belly Dance. Welcome to KSVR. Thank you for doing this interview with me.
5: Thank you so much for having me, Holly.
4: Alea Belly Dance is a guest artist volunteer at the upcoming Fables Fair in La Conner, which is on September 12th. And we will talk a little bit more about that later on with some real details. But it is a Fables and Myths Fair, and what you are doing is a little different. It's belly dancing, and I want to hear a little bit about you, your background, how you got interested, and the cultural roots of the dancing that you're going to do. So welcome and go ahead. The floor is yours.
5: All right. Thank you so much, Holly. So basically, I am a belly dancer. I like to do a lot of theatrical belly dancing. So that means I incorporate a lot of storytelling. My work is rooted in classical belly dance, and specifically, I specialize in flamenco árabe, which is a fusion between belly dance and flamenco. And one of the things I love is how these two different art forms communicate. Like, they communicate beyond movement. So I like to approach my dance as a form of storytelling. And I find the history and the culture behind the dance fascinating. So I incorporate a few different theatrical elements into my sets. So I have several different props that I like to use. So I like fan veils, swords, and veils. And belly dance has always been at the heart of what I do. But I see myself as a storyteller.
4: Okay, before we get too much into what it looks like, I really want to try to understand the difference. So belly dancing is Middle Eastern, and I'm going to try to pronounce this as beautifully as you did, flamenco árabe.
5: Yes.
4: That's not Middle Eastern. Does it have Spanish roots, Mediterranean roots?
5: Yes. So you're correct. So for belly dance, it's more of a Middle East, Northern African tradition. And it differs with the various regions, but flamenco árabe is like a reimagining of the historical dances of Al-Andalus, which was the Islamic civilization which ruled over large regions of the Iberian Peninsula. So that would be the region where Spain and Portugal are located. And they had extensive connections with and exchange with North Africa. So this civilization was in the Iberian Peninsula from about 700 AD to almost the end of 1400 AD. So it was like 800 years of rule. And it's really interesting because they brought a lot of intermixing between Arab, North African, Iberian, Jewish, Romani cultures. And especially in the art forms, you can really see that present. Like, if you ever go to the region, you see the architecture, the castles, everything. It's very beautiful. So flamenco árabe is inspired, and it brings together the Middle Eastern dancing and the flamenco. And it draws inspiration from the cultural connections and exchange that happened between these two regions.
4: So I know you've emphasized storytelling. So what are the stories that are told? Do they relate to like what we were used to at Fables Fairs, you know, myths and legends? Is there a connection?
5: Yeah. So for my sets, I like to use a bunch of different. So I'll do a little bit of classical belly dance. I'll do a section of flamenco árabe. I'll do a section of sword dancing. So all together, all these different parts combine to tell a story. So I like, with my theatrical belly dancing, I like to play a character. So for example, this weekend, I danced at a pirate festival. So I was a pirate character, but I used all my different dance styles to tell a cohesive story. So for example, when the pirate stops at a Spanish port, that's when we would do the flamenco árabe to represent that part of the story.
4: Mm-hmm. Okay, that makes sense.
5: Yeah.
4: What got you interested in this in the first place?
5: So I was born in South America. And before, like several generations back, my family, before immigrating to South America, is from the Andalusia region of Spain. So for me, it's a way of connecting with my heritage. And it's kind of funny. I also got into performing originally. I was really, really scared of being in front of people. But I started performing as a way to face that fear. And I ended up really liking it. Like, I really enjoyed entertaining people and making them happy, giving them that joy, right?
4: So immersion therapy, you're afraid to perform in front of people. So take off most of your clothes and dance.
5: I used to be.
4: Yeah, I can see it worked. That's great. So Okay, now, so tell us what we can expect when we see you at Fables Fair. And here, I'd love to hear some more about the sword dancing and the veils and all of the props that you use.
5: Yeah, so when I perform, you can expect something visual and theatrical. So there is a lot of the storytelling in there. I like to incorporate different props, as you mentioned, like the sword dancing. The sword dancing, I basically balance it everywhere. I balance it on my head, on my shoulders, on my hips, on my knees. The sword dancing is definitely, people love it. I would say it steals the show.
4: Yeah, I can imagine.
5: I even named my sword, actually. It's kind of funny.
4: Tell me the name.
5: It's Silver Moon.
4: Oh, beautiful. And so does that come from a myth or a story that has meaning for you?
5: So for me, Silver Moon, the moon has always been it represents a symbol of strength and femininity.
4: Mm-hmm.
5: So that's why I named my sword that.
4: Do you change costumes from Middle Eastern to the Mediterranean influence? Or have you somehow found a way to adapt your costume to reflect both?
5: So there are costumes that are a mixture, actually, of flamenco costumes with classical belly dance costumes. I have a variety of classical belly dance costumes with some, because I do a lot of Ren fairs as well. So they have a bit of a fantasy element to them so it suits the character. I also like to accessorize and layer. So again, it suits characters. No, the costumes are one of my favorite parts of it.
4: What made you want to perform? I understand the Fables Fair because it's part of the whole Renaissance movement, but what made you want to perform at Ren Fairs to begin with? It's really interesting to me. How do you sit down one day and say, yeah, I'm going to look around for Renaissance festivals and see if I can bring my talent there?
5: So with Ren Fairs, but one thing I really love about them, Holly, is that they're a very welcoming and supportive environment, and they love the storytelling. They absolutely love it because I do two different types of shows. I do more like cultural shows, which are like weddings, birthdays, anniversaries, and there is less storytelling involved in that. I still would do like a similar set with flamenco arabe, classical belly dance, sword props. But with the Ren Fairs, you get a bit more creativity. So you can lean more into the theatrical and lean more into the storytelling than you would otherwise.
4: Do you play musical instruments also?
5: No, I'm not talented in that way.
4: So you're using recorded music when you perform?
5: Yes, I use recorded music. So for my classical belly dance, I will usually use like drum solo music. So it'll have a lot of darbuka rhythms in it. And then for the flamenco arabe, it's like a fusion music. So there will be sections with flamenco guitar, and then there will be sections with the darbuka drums from the classical belly dance, and sometimes they'll mix them, so you get really cool rhythms. And something I find fascinating is that with the movements, especially like flamenco is more strong and dramatic, right?
4: Mm-hmm.
5: And with the belly dance, you get more fluidity and more softness. And when you dance the flamenco arabe, you get a beautiful mixture and contrast between the fluidity and the strength, and it's a beautiful dance because it creates a lot of, it's unpredictable, you don't know what's going to come next, right?
4: Yeah. Wow. So you must listen to a lot of music as you're choosing. What do you have favorite musicians that you turn to frequently?
5: Yeah, so I really like Albert Buss, because he's great for flamenco arabe. The way he mixes it, because it's flamenco arabe music is something that's very hard to find, because some of it leans too much into the belly dance and some of it leans too much into the flamenco. So you need something that's like perfect in the middle. It has both rhythms, so you can do both dances. So Albert Buss, really, really good for that. And I have some favorites, the classical belly dance as well. For drum solos, I have a few favorites. I like Kronos Taxtis, and then I like Artem. So they're both very good. They give you a lot of variety to work with, because I like to keep my movements fresh. I don't like to repeat a lot.
4: Yeah, that makes sense. Are we going to see both examples of both the belly dancing and the flamenco arabe at Fables Fair?
5: Yes, you will. You will see both of them.
4: Great. Let me tell people a little bit about what's going to happen at Fables Fair, and then you can tell us when and where you're there. So it is September 12th. It's from noon to 6 p.m. in downtown La Conner. There are oh gosh, just tons of stuff. Shakespearean performances, mm-hmm. there are bands and minstrels that will be wandering around, historical recreations showing us Renaissance era swordplay, a whole bunch of music and games. There are live performances all day long. You can, of course, dance in the street to the wandering minstrels. That will be fun. People can learn how to craft a pendant or a tool on a real blacksmith forge, which is exciting. You can try your hand at spinning wool. You can eat turkey legs, meat pies, which I imagine you don't eat much of because your body probably has to look fabulous for belly dancing.
5: Oh, Holly, no, actually. You would be surprised. I eat so much because sometimes I, like when I'm training, I'll train like 4 or 6 hours a day. So I eat a lot.
4: You can eat whatever you want. Yeah. When I was, so I moved to the Pacific Northwest from New York, and wherever I worked in New York, I walked to work and I walked home, and I never thought about a calorie. It was pretty fabulous.
5: Yeah. So you get me.
4: Yep, exactly. Okay. There's a maypole. There'll be a maypole at Fables Fair. That's exciting. You can drink mead. There will be a kids scavenger hunt, and I gather that there are prizes for young squires and maidens. Obviously, all of the Laconer shops will be open and welcoming visitors. And at the end, there is actually a grand finale with pyro dancers, I understand, which is really exciting. So people are invited, everybody there who's working on this wonderful festival. It's Laconer Thrives that produces it.
5: Yes.
4: And everybody will be in costume. And people are actually invited to come in costume if they want to. And the instruction is come as you are or as your favorite character from any period, past or future. So maybe that's another question for you when you're not belly dancing. And now that I know you exercise and you train for such a long time, are there other periods in history that are interesting to you?
5: I find, honestly, most periods of history are fascinating. Like, especially, I love the medieval. The Middle Ages I find absolutely fascinating. Like, Egyptian history is also fascinating. I honestly think most history around the world is fascinating.
4: So do you ever think you were born in the wrong time?
5: Yeah. Yeah.
4: Are you performing all day long, or are there certain hours people should look for you?
5: I will be around the fair. I haven't been giving my set times yet, but I will get them shortly. It'll be on the schedule, so. But I will be performing twice. And then I will also be collabing with the pyro dancers at the end. So stick around.
4: Oh, fabulous. I will definitely be there for that. So, okay. This has been wonderful. This is Aaliyah Belly Dance. Please look for her on September 12th in Laconer, noon to 6 at Fables Fair, produced by Laconer Thrives. And just Google it, or I guess the new term is search it up. We don't say Google anymore. Search it up. Get all of the details that you need. And thank you so much for joining me today. This has been very interesting and entertaining.
5: Thank you so much, Holly. Thank you for having me.
4: You are welcome. This is Holly Whitty for KSVR Skagit Talks.
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3: Regulators have rejected a Seattle cement plant's push to burn more tires. The Puget Sound Clean Air Agency says the burning tires would put too much heavy metal into the air above the Duwamish Valley. KUOW's John Ryan reports.
4: Ashgrove Cement, next to the West Seattle Bridge, has been using tires as fuel for decades. In December, it got permission to increase its tire burning, but regulators said the plant would have to test its exhaust to make sure the burning didn't cause more pollution. Community activists got the agency to add that testing requirement. Tests in June found an increase in emissions of the toxic metal cadmium. The agency said the plant would have to scale back its tire burning. Ashgrove says burning tires keeps them out of the landfill. In an emailed statement, the company says it will comply with the regulations. The plant still gets to use tires for 30% of the fuel used to heat its massive cement kiln. That's more than 1 million tires a year. I'm John Ryan reporting.

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2: Regulators have rejected a Seattle Cement plant's push to burn more tires. The Puget Sound Clean Air Agency says the burning tires would put too much heavy metal into the air above the Duwamish Valley. KUOW's John Ryan reports.
3: Ashgrove Cement, next to the West Seattle Bridge, has been using tires as fuel for decades. In December, it got permission to increase its tire burning, but regulators said the plant would have to test its exhaust to make sure the burning didn't cause more pollution. Community activists got the agency to add that testing requirement. Tests in June found an increase in emissions of the toxic metal cadmium. The agency said the plant would have to scale back its tire burning. Ashgrove says burning tires keeps them out of the landfill. In an emailed statement, the company says it will comply with the regulations. The plant still gets to use tires for 30% of the fuel used to heat its massive cement kiln. That's more than 1 million tires a year. I'm John Ryan reporting.

And all the things you see will make you fall.

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2: Regulators have rejected a Seattle Cement plant's push to burn more tires. The Puget Sound Clean Air Agency says the burning tires would put too much heavy metal into the air above the Duwamish Valley. KUOW's John Ryan reports.
3: Ashgrove Cement, next to the West Seattle Bridge, has been using tires as fuel for decades. In December, it got permission to increase its tire burning, but regulators said the plant would have to test its exhaust to make sure the burning didn't cause more pollution. Community activists got the agency to add that testing requirement. Tests in June found an increase in emissions of the toxic metal cadmium. The agency said the plant would have to scale back its tire burning. Ashgrove says burning tires keeps them out of the landfill. In an emailed statement, the company says it will comply with the regulations. The plant still gets to use tires for 30% of the fuel used to heat its massive cement kiln. That's more than 1 million tires a year. I'm John Ryan reporting.

Salom Azizon, this is Jamie, and you're listening to Radio Stoyevsky, which features music from Russia, the Balkans, and everywhere in between. Today we're going to be going on a very special musical road trip, specifically a Silk Road trip, spanning across the Eurasia and Central Asia regions. That part of the world doesn't always get as much attention as it should on this show, even though it has some fantastic music, so today I'm excited to share with you a series of songs from some of the countries that fell along the historic Silk Road. In the past, the Silk Road was a network of trade routes connecting China and the Far East with the Middle East and Europe, so we're going to work our way eastward throughout the show today. We started off our trip in Azerbaijan with a song from three Azerbaijani hip-hop and pop artists, RG, Zamik Husseinov, and Nadir. They collaborated on this song, Koy Agasin, or Let Them Cry, them being the skies or the heavens. In the video for the song, it seems to depict the three artists as being in love with the same woman, and it generally has a good combination of pop, Azerbaijani folk, and hip-hop elements, so hope you enjoyed that one to start us off. For the next stop in our Silk Road trip, we're going to head on to Kazakhstan for a song from Kazakh pop singer Moldir Ayolbekova, a former member of the Kazakh girl group Kesh You. The song is called Shirkin Ay, an expression that seems to literally mean ugly moon in Kazakh, but can also be used to show longing for some kind of wish, amazement when admiring something beautiful, and regret when you missed out on some good time that has passed. This particular song is about embracing happiness and joy, so hope you like it. This is going to be Kazakh singer Moldir Ayolbekova with her song Shirkin Ay.

We're going to stay in Kazakhstan with our next few songs, this time with one from an artist that performs under the stage name The Kitchen Songs. He comes from the world of Q-pop in Kazakhstan, which is basically the country's version of K-pop. His real name is Azamat Sizdikov, and he hails from Almaty, making chill pop with a distinctive kind of whispery voice. The song we're going to hear from him next is going to be one called Ushkin or Spark, so hope it sparks some joy as you listen. This is going to be Q-pop artist The Kitchen Songs with the track Ushkin.

You're listening to Radio Stoyevsky, which features music from Russia, the Balkans, and everywhere in between. For the next one on the Kazakh part of our Silk Road trip, we're going to be meeting with a Kazakh indie pop singer-songwriter named Darkhan Juz, real name Darkhan Junusbekov. In 2023, Darkhan tragically died at the age of 31 after being killed in a motorcycle accident while vacationing in Thailand. In spite of his young age, Darkhan made a great contribution to the development of modern Kazakh music, and his legacy continues to live on through his songs. I picked one by Darkhan next, called "В темном небе," in which he sings about finding his own star in the dark sky, telling the listener to let him go without tears. He sings the song in the style of another famous rock musician that died young, the frontman of Soviet band Kino, Viktor Tsoi, who was killed in a car accident in Latvia at age 28. So, in tribute to Darkhan Juz, we're going to hear his song "В темном небе," in the dark sky. Next, may he continue to rest in peace.

Up next, we're going to make our way to Uzbekistan, listening in to a song from Uzbek singer and rapper Shokruk. Shokruk hails from Tashkent and started singing at age 5, today known for his popular music that provides a blend of Uzbek folk, pop, and hip-hop. The one we're going to hear from him next is going to be a song called Yoron A, or Don't Worry, which was a hit song in Uzbekistan in the summer of 2013, so taking you back in time for this next one. It's going to be Shokruk with the song Yoron A.

and sings to just smile and remember that everything's okay. So hopefully we'll keep you smiling as you enjoy this next one from Uzbekistan. This is going to be the song Habibi by Shahzoda, Fidi, and Dr. Kosti.

This is Radio Stoyevsky, which features music from Russia, the Balkans, and everywhere in between. Today, taking a musical Silk Road trip, there's some songs from countries that fell along the historic Silk Road route in Eurasia, Central Asia, and beyond. Our next song will be one more from Uzbekistan, this time from an indie rock and Britpop group called the Nijis. They were founded by Tashkent-born Otabek Salamov from Uzbekistan, though they later moved to Russia. The band sings primarily in English and has also had some success internationally, getting recognized as the winners of a contest for unsigned bands in Nashville, Tennessee. The song we're going to hear from them next is going to be one from 2018 called Anything You Want that has some disco vibes to it, so hope you're ready. This is going to be the Nijis with the song Anything You Want.

we're going to move along our route to check out a few songs from Kyrgyzstan, starting with one from Kyrgyz singer Aym Ayilcheva. She got her start competing in the Ukrainian version of the X Factor back in 2014 and has made a good career for herself in the Kyrgyz pop scene over the years. The song we're going to hear next is one she released in 2017 called Body Emi Bashtalat, or It All Begins Now. The music video for the song gives me the impression that it may have been released as part of a movie soundtrack, since it seems to have some cinematic clips interwoven throughout. It also features popular Kyrgyz hip-hop artists Begish and Bayastan, so you'll get a taste of them in this next one as well. Hope you enjoy it. This is going to be Aym Ayilcheva with the song Body Emi Bashtalat, featuring Begish and Bayastan.

want to feature one more song from Kyrgyzstan on our Silk Road tour, this time from a cool Kyrgyz duo called Второй K, or Second K. Their musical style is an interesting blend of trap, R&B, and cheeky indie rock, and the song we're going to hear from them today is going to be one that they released in 2023 called Pomyat, meaning crumpled in Russian. It criticizes society's obsession with money and materialism, as well as the superficial nature of the entertainment industry, singing that despite living a glamorous lifestyle, every day is crumpled due to the emptiness you feel. So, a wholesome message inside of a playful song. This is going to be the track Pomyat by Второй K from Kyrgyzstan.

You're listening to Radio Stoyevsky, which features music from Russia, the Balkans, and everywhere in between. For the next one, we'll take things over to Tajikistan to hear a song from a popular singer from Dushanbe named Zainura Puludova. We're going to hear a lovely song of hers called Bahor that happens to be the one that made her famous. It's about the coming of spring, so maybe a good one to save for your future spring music playlists. It starts off with some nice birds in the background and is a very gentle one, so you can sit back and relax as you listen. This is going to be Zainura Puludova from Tajikistan with her song Bahor.

Up next, we'll hear one more from Tajikistan, this time a brother-sister duet from two Tajik folk singers, Nigina Amankulova and Husrav Amankulov. Nina, in particular, is a well-known singer in the country, but I guess it's a family profession, as her older brother seems to be a singer too. The song we're going to hear from them is going to be one called Boshem, or Let's Be. It's a folk pop song about the beauty of life and friendship. So get ready to enjoy some Tajik folk pop in this next one. It's going to be Nigina Amankulova and Husray Amankulov with the song Boshem.

For the last few songs at the end of our Silk Road trip, we're going to go a bit beyond the countries that I usually focus on in this show, now crossing into Mongolia. With this next one, we're going to pay a visit to Aratan, an amazing Mongolian electronic music duo made up of two brothers. They work together with a French producer named Nomak to release this song we're going to hear next called Teeter Totter, or Dujin Dajin, in 2016. It has an awesome mix of synths, percussion, airy flutes, and more, so a nice world fusion song to usher us into one of the last stops on our tour today. Hope you enjoy it. This is going to be the song Teeter Totter by Nomak and Aratan.

To complete our Silk Road trip journey, we had to conclude in China, so for this last song, we're going to sign off with a track from Ma Mer, a singer-songwriter from the Xinjiang province in western China. That part of China is home to a number of Turkic language-speaking minorities, and Ma Mer actually sings his songs in Kazakh. He specializes in revitalizing old folk songs with his two-string dombra lute, and he does so in a very magical way that I think makes him sound a little bit like Jose Gonzalez in some songs, so you can see what you think with this next one. We're going to hear a song from his album Eagle, which actually has one song that features banjo player Bella Fleck, so definitely check that out. But for today, we're going to end with one of the rootsiest songs on the album, a lovely track called Blackbird. With that, I want to thank you for joining me on this Silk Road trip across the music of Eurasia, Central Asia, and beyond today, and hope this song takes you peacefully into the rest of your week. We'll be back next week, but hope you'll continue to follow Radio Stoyevsky on Mixcloud, Facebook, and Instagram for all the latest updates in the meantime. This is going to be the song Blackbird by Ma Mer.

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Won't you change partners and dance with me? 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

0: 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I know you know this, but you don't know it this way.
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There's so much that I can learn from you. Now I won't forget dinosaurs and dragons, and crazy wizards, goldfish and fireflies, and catching lizards. 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Teach me, baby blue. 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

unconditionally. 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

Before I started doing pictures, my sister Adele and I were a very active part of the New York and London stage, and all points east and west, I might add. Oh, we covered a lot of territory. One of the most important of our shows was Lady Be Good. George Gershwin did that score, of course. I don't think George ever dreamed that the title song was destined to become a jazz classic, but it has become just that. In the show, it was performed as a plot song, sort of slow and straight. How it ever developed into a standard jam session number, I'll never know, but nevertheless, it has. I always loved

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The highway runs through the trees, crossing over the Skagit Valley. The country starts to change, so draw those lines where you want to, 'cause I don't know the rules.

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with alarm. The British Museum had lost its charm. How long, I wondered, could this thing last? But the age

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Crazy Horse was a mystic. He knew the secret of the trance. And Sitting Bull, the great apostle,

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0: Hello, cutie. 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
0: Oh, what's your name?
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The Train to Nowhere, hosted by The Lost Cause, is a journey that takes you down many different tracks of music. Whether it be rock, country, blues, folk, Americana, even some comedy mixed in, this train will cover it. The title of the show explains what the show is about. There is no final destination. It is about the journey of discussing and listening to music. So climb aboard if you dare. Thursday on KSVR from 2 to 3.

You see, she looked in my hand and told me that my baby would always be true. And yet, in my heart I knew, dear, that somebody else was kissing you.

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want to say what everyone else has said, which is no more, no less, just that it's an honour to be asked to be here. It's a privilege and an honour to play in memory of Steve, who I didn't get to meet often enough or see play enough, but every time I did, it gave me chills and it made me realise I was in the presence of greatness, and I miss him. So thank you for this.

The Train to Nowhere, hosted by The Lost Cause, is a journey that takes you down many different tracks of music. Whether it be rock, country, blues, folk, Americana, even some comedy mixed in, this train will cover it. The title of the show explains what the show is about. There is no final destination. It is about the journey

then come on so wild. And insist I don't watch her undress or watch her watch me. And then stand by my bed and shiver as if she were cold.

0: Train to Nowhere, hosted by The Lost Cause, is a journey that takes you down many different tracks of music. Whether it be rock, country, blues, folk, Americana, even some comedy mixed in, this train will cover it. The title of the show explains what the show is about. There is no final destination. It is about the journey of discussing and listening to music. So climb aboard if you dare. Thursday on KSVR from 2 to 3.
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1: Since July 2025, large numbers of genocide scholars and experts in international law had reached the conclusion that what Israel had carried out, or was carrying out, was genocide. That there was no other way to describe it but that. Israel has put itself in a position that it is fast becoming, and I think rightly so, a pariah state.
2: That's Omer Bartov, and this is Alternative Radio. I'm David Barsamyan. This edition of AR features Omer Bartov on Israel, genocide, and Palestine. Genocide has been called the crime of crimes. Alas, mass murder is nothing new, but the term genocide is of relatively recent origin. It was coined by Raphael Lemkin, a Polish-Jewish lawyer, to describe the Holocaust and the genocide of the Armenians. The United Nations passed the Genocide Convention in 1948, and it went into effect in 1951. Never again became an empty slogan, witness Bosnia, Rwanda, and most recently, Gaza, Palestine. A UN Independent International Commission of Inquiry concluded that Israel's actions in Gaza amount to genocide. The panel determined that statements by top Israeli leaders combined with a systematic pattern of military conduct, demonstrate a clear intent to destroy the Palestinian population in Gaza. Our guest today is Omer Bartov, an award-winning scholar and historian. He's professor of Holocaust and Genocide Studies at Brown University. He's the author of many books, including Israel, What Went Wrong? He spoke at the Lumumba Institute in Berlin in late June. And now, Omer Bartov.
1: The book asks a relatively simple question. It asks, how is it possible that Zionism, which began in the late 19th century as a movement whose goal was a goal of emancipation, of liberation and protection from violence for Jews living in East Central Europe, where 80% of world Jewry lived at a time of growing ethno-nationalism, growing anti-Semitism, and growing violence against Jewish communities. How is it possible that that movement, which appealed to humanitarianism, became, over time, a state ideology that was increasingly militaristic, expansionist, intolerant, violent, and increasingly tending toward ethnic cleansing, and eventually, since October 7th, in response to the attack by Hamas, has justified genocide? Now, there are people who will say, well, what went wrong? It was wrong from the beginning. And there are people who would say, well, what went wrong is this professor who says all those things. He's totally wrong, and there's nothing to say more. He's become a self-hating Jew, an anti-Semite, or a capo, or whatever, in the pay of Hamas, working for Qatar, and so forth. So these are the two extremes. I'm not a particular fan of extremes, and I think that extreme opinions, even if they're on the right side of things, feed extreme opinions. So what I try to do in this book is to be as dispassionate, as informative, as analytical, and as sincere as I could, and to try to explain something that has kept me up at night at a time when there is so much obfuscation so much propaganda, so much self-righteousness on all sides, and of course a lot of intimidation and silencing, that people find it very hard to actually understand what's going on. And I thought that maybe I can provide a somewhat better explanation. It's not the only one. People don't have to agree with me. But it's an attempt at least to do two things. First of all, to explain what I think has happened since October 7th and to provide the immediate roots of that and the deeper historical background. There was a point at which the Secretary General of the UN, Guterres, said there is a context to October 7th. And he was immediately slammed by Israeli Hasbara and its many supporters. That's excusing things. There is no context. What happened is so horrible that once you say there's a context, you're already apologizing, you're already explaining, you're already justifying. But of course, there is a context. And if we don't know the context, if we don't understand the context, then we don't know where to go. Then we are the hands of those who want to perpetrate more and more violence. So I'll tell you first just a few things about myself. I was born in Israel in the mid-1950s, so I'm a member of the first generation born in the state of Israel after it was established. And I was raised in what would be called a Zionist home. My father was born in Palestine. So from the Zionist point of view, I'm a second generation Sabra. He was born shortly after his parents came from Poland. And my mother came from Poland at the age of 11 in 1935. I was relatively privileged when I was growing up because I had two sets of grandparents. And most of the people I knew didn't have grandparents at all or had only fragments. But apart from my grandparents, my mother's family and my father's family from Western Poland and Eastern Poland, who stayed behind in Poland, were all murdered. So the reason that I was born at all, let alone born in Israel, was because my grandparents decided to go to Palestine. Of course, I wasn't thinking about any of this when I was growing up. Zionism for members of my generation was something that old people did. We didn't think of ourselves as Zionists. Zionists was all kind of speeches by political party leaders that we despised, and we thought they spoke too much with a foreign accent. We were Israeli. We spoke proper Hebrew. Our existence for us was self-evident. There was no question about it. We were born there. This was our home. We also weren't really Jewish. We didn't think of ourselves as being Jewish. My grandparents were Orthodox, but we were totally secular. We knew nothing about religion. So we were Israeli in that sense of the 1950s, 1960s, of Jews who came from Europe, Ashkenazi Jews. And it's important to understand that, because when I say I grew up in a Zionist home, yes, my father was very much engaged in that. When he was 17, he volunteered to the Jewish Brigade of the British Army. He fought in Italy. During the occupation, he was in Germany and then in Belgium and the Netherlands, and he encountered the first survivors of the Holocaust. For those people, when they saw soldiers who wore a shoulder tag with a yellow Star of David, they appeared like the Messiah had arrived. It was, for those survivors, it was unimaginable. And for these young soldiers who were young men who grew up in Palestine, the encounter with what was called the surviving remnants was shocking. And so for people like my father and like my mother, with her transition from a Poland in which everything that she remembered as a child was completely erased, she never went back to the town where she was born and raised. Zionism meant something in particular. It meant recreating something that was destroyed. It meant a place of refuge. it meant building a different future. And unlike their parents, they became socialists. They went to a kibbutz, which is why I was born in a very left-wing kibbutz, in a Achoresh. Many years later, I met Salman Abu Sitta, who was a very interesting elderly Palestinian man, and he asked me, did I know... He saw that I was born in Anachoresh, and he asked me, do I know what Palestinian villages were there? And I said, I had no idea. No one ever spoke about it. So he sent me a map to show me that in that place, there were three villages that were never spoken about by these socialist, idealistic kibbutznikim in the kibbutz that my parents went to for idealistic reasons. So I grew up in this kind of atmosphere. I served in the IDF for 4 years. I was in the war of 1973. And I was a regular Israeli man. But there were moments of confusion, of disquiet. Just before I went to the army in my last year in high school, more or less, this was 1971. 1971, if you think about it, was only 4 years after the war of 1967, after the occupation. And I was a member of a very small group that used to demonstrate against the occupation. Now, why did we demonstrate against the occupation at the time? We thought it was unjust, but we were very young and we knew very little. We used to carry posters that said, "Occupation corrupts." But we had no idea, when I thought about it many years later, how long that occupation would last, because it's been now 59 years, so most of the existence of the state, and how deeply it would corrupt Israeli society. So there was a sense of unease, of discomfort. And as a soldier, I served in the West Bank, I served in Gaza, I patrolled streets of Arab towns, and there was a sense of discomfort again, of not knowing quite what I was doing there. But for me, I would say that the first realization, a much deeper realization of what that had created, this sort of the fundamental injustice of the land in which I was born and which I took for granted, was with the outbreak of the First Intifada. So that was in late 1987, December 1987. The then Minister of Defense, Rabin, called upon Israeli troops to break the arms and legs of Palestinian kids who were demonstrating, who were throwing rocks at heavily armed Israeli troops. And I was then a young reserve officer and expected to be called up to do the same. And I was not particularly happy about that idea. And it so happened that I was signing some petition and there was some room on that postcard and I filled that space with very small letters to Rabin. And I wrote that I had just come back from writing a PhD on the crimes of the German army on the Eastern Front. I had learned what kind of slippery slope there is once you start with ideological brutalization of an army. And that under his leadership, he was leading the IDF, the Israeli Defense Forces, in that direction. And I wrote it because I was very angry. The case that was being protested then was a Palestinian kid who had been taken on a border guard's jeep and then thrown out of it while they were driving and killed. 2 weeks later, I received a letter from the Ministry of Defense. There was a one-line response by Rabin with his signature saying, how dare you compare the IDF to the Wehrmacht? Which gave me an opportunity to write him another letter, and he sent me a second letter with exactly the same line. I believe, not because of my letter, but I think that his response reflected something in his own realization that the occupation was no longer supportable. I think that he felt, as we saw a few years later in the early 1990s, that the political, economic, and moral price of that occupation was not supportable for the state, and that whatever one did, one had to stop it. One had to change things. And of course, Oslo was a very problematic process with many problems. But as we know, there was major incitement against him as prime minister trying to carry out this process. And minutes after he stood at the largest rally for peace in Israeli history, with close to 500,000 people standing in the main square in Tel Aviv, he was assassinated. And he was assassinated because of right-wing incitement against him, showing him in posters dressed in SS uniform. And the man who led that incitement is the man who is still prime minister of Israel today, who has Rabin's blood on his hands, Benjamin Netanyahu. For me, personally, there was a long process of trying to understand where these things were heading. So in 2015, I started a project at Brown University that tried to bring together Israeli, Palestinian, and other scholars to talk about Israel-Palestine. And for me, this was the first time that I encountered large numbers of Palestinians that I could speak with, who spoke in this academic forum and made it possible to see how important speaking with each other actually was and how skewed our understanding of each other actually was. But there was another moment for me that was very telling, and I'll tell you that, and then I'll go to the core of what I want to speak about. And that was that in 1995, so that happens to be the year in which Rabin was assassinated, I decided to interview my mother. I wanted to know about my mother's childhood. She never told me about her childhood. She was then 71, I was 41. And my idea was that I wanted to write about what the Holocaust looked like on a local level. And not these big narratives, but what happens in one little town. And the town I chose was her town. And she told me about her childhood for the first time and the last time, because she passed away 3 years later. And I realized that she grew up in a town that was a mix of Jews, Poles, and Ukrainians who had lived side by side for 400 years. And during World War II, one part of the population turned against the other part and murdered it. Of course, the Germans had to come and facilitate that, but they found many collaborators. And a few years later, I went for the first time to that town called Buchach, which used to be in Poland, now is in West Ukraine. What I saw was that town and many other towns in West Ukraine, what used to be Eastern Galicia, had no memory of what occurred there, who had lived there, and how that mix of populations that had lived together for centuries had ended. What it was like to live together, and where did all those people go? There were remnants. There were abandoned synagogues. There were abandoned cemeteries. There were mass graves around these towns. Around Buchach itself, there are about 7,000 people buried in mass graves, but they're unmarked. And I wondered, what do the children who are there, the young Ukrainian children who were herding their goats and cows, often on top of Jewish cemeteries, what do they think about that when they see these tombstones written in letters that they can't decipher? And they didn't know anything, and no one told them. No one was talking about this. And when I came back, I went to Israel and I started thinking about my own childhood. Growing up, as I said, a member of a generation that took for granted the fact that we were born there, it was our place. And I started thinking about what we actually did at the time. And I recalled all those so-called abandoned houses in which we used to play. I grew up first in North Tel Aviv and then in Ramat Aviv, where now the University of Tel Aviv is. There was a big village there called Chachmuanis. And we used to play there. There were no Palestinians there anymore. They were all kicked out in 1948. there was a cemetery there. It was a Muslim cemetery. All of this has disappeared. The University of Tel Aviv is now built over all of that. And we had no way to talk about it. And it took decades to start thinking about that civilization that had existed there until 1948. And in 1948 was wiped out first by a process of ethnic cleansing, by expelling the majority of the Palestinian population from what became the state of Israel, and then by destroying hundreds of villages, leveling them down, planting forests on top, or building universities or other housing on top, taking over all that property and erasing the memory of what there had been. So this was a lengthy process of trying to come to terms with how the state that I was born into, that I took for granted, what it had been engaged in just shortly before I was born, 6 years before I was born. And it also made me think about who were the people who were engaged in doing that. So I started thinking much more deeply about this link between the event of the Holocaust and the event of the Nakba, and how the state was formed out of these double tragedies, which are not comparable. It's not that there's any point in comparing the Holocaust to the Nakba, but they're connected. They're connected historically, they're connected biographically, they're connected psychologically, and they're connected because they're constitutive moments for Palestinians and for Israelis. I was thinking about writing a book about that, and then October 7th happened. I became increasingly worried that what Israel was engaging in was of a completely different dimension from anything that had happened before. There was by then a fair amount of evidence to show that the IDF was engaged in war crimes, potentially in crimes against humanity, and that the direction was that things would get even worse. And I wrote then an op-ed in the New York Times where I cited statements that were being made at the time by Israeli political and military leaders that had a clear genocidal content, saying, you know, they'll have no water, they'll have no food, they're human animals, they should be treated as such, there are no uninvolved people, remember Amalek, and so forth. Statements that were made as hundreds of thousands of Israeli citizens were being mobilized as reservists to go into Gaza, and made by the Minister of Defense, by the President of the State, by the Prime Minister, by people with executive power and authority. And by the fourth week of the campaign, over 10,000 people had been killed in Gaza, the majority of whom were civilians. And so when I wrote that piece, I said that there is a danger that this would become a genocidal operation. I was not yet convinced that it was genocide, and there were people who said, well, from day one, that this is a genocide, and I'm a genocide scholar, and I want to be very careful in identifying or distinguishing between atrocities, between war crimes, and between this particular crime. And it's important, from my point of view, to make that distinction, because the definition of genocide that matters under international law is the definition that was created by the Genocide Convention in 1948. That's the only definition that matters under international law. And while people can say, this looks horrible, what can it be but genocide? That's not how you define it. And that's not how you can use that convention to actually find individuals and states guilty of genocide. And that definition says that genocide are acts carried out with the intent to destroy a particular group, an ethnic, national, racial, or religious group in whole or in part as such. And such actions include killing members of the group, causing severe mental and physical harm to members of the group, created conditions that would be conducive to the causing harm to that group. And I was afraid that that was the direction in which things were going, because there were statements being made, which is unusual in genocide, with genocidal content. And so I wrote in that article, it's better to warn about genocide before it happens than to bemoan it after it has already taken place. And my hope was that somebody would actually pay attention. And those who should have paid attention were, of course, the U.S. administration. Because it was clear then, as it is clear today, that a decision by the American president to tell an Israeli prime minister, as Joe Biden could have done at the time, you have a week or 2 weeks to wrap this up, and if you don't, then you're on your own. That Israel would have stopped. And it would have stopped not simply because it would be worried of not being popular, it would have stopped because it needed large amounts of supplies, military supplies, money, and perhaps most importantly, diplomatic cover. The U.S. provides Israel with a diplomatic iron dome with its veto power in the Security Council. But the administration, neither Biden nor Blinken nor anyone else, did that. And I still think to this day that had they done so, we might have said that there was a huge amount of, there were crimes, war crimes, there were crimes against humanity because of the large number of civilians who were killed, and it might have become genocide, but it didn't, because in the last moment, the U.S. administration stepped in, followed, of course, by its timid European allies, and stopped it. But they didn't. And so by May of 2024, when the Israeli forces had gone through from the north to the south and reached the city of Rafah, it became clear what the pattern of operations was. By then, there were 1 million people in Rafah, which before the war had a population of about 250,000. So all those other people

0: coastal area in southwestern Gaza, which had no humanitarian infrastructure whatsoever, and proceeded to destroy Rafah. By August, nothing was standing there. And it was at that point that you could see the following. Statements had been made at the beginning of this operation, as I said. And then there was a pattern of operations. And the pattern of operations conformed to the statements. That is, the pattern of operations was to make Gaza uninhabitable for its population. There was constant, systematic, and deliberate destruction of hospitals, of housing, of schools, of mosques, of agricultural land, of power plants, of water plants, of everything that makes it possible for a population to live and to reconstitute itself. The destruction of archives, of museums, of everything that would also make it possible after a terrible war or after terrible violence to rebuild oneself as a group.
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0: Now, the goal was clearly to ethnically cleanse Gaza. As some Israeli politicians said at the time, the same people said the Nakba never happened, they said this is Nakba number two. That's the logic of denial. It didn't happen, and now we're doing it again. But of course, in 1948, the borders were open. And Palestinians fled to Jordan, to Syria, to Lebanon, to Egypt. This time, the borders were closed. There were 2 million people enclosed within a very small chunk of territory, and the only place that the Israelis wanted them to go to was south, into Egypt. And Egypt did not let them through. And so, as it happened in many other cases of genocide in the 20th century, an operation of ethnic cleansing became genocidal. This happened in the German genocide of the Herero and Nama in 1904. It happened in the genocide of the Armenians in 1915. It actually also happened in the Holocaust. The original goal of the German government was to remove the Jews, just to get rid of them. And the more Germany expanded, the more Jews it took in, and the fewer places there were for them to go to. And then, as one Nazi official said, the most humane solution to that was to kill them. For me, this was extraordinary to watch this happening. And I wrote about that for the first time in August of 2024, where I also tried to understand the mentality of Israeli soldiers, some of whom I met during a visit to Israel in June 2024, the mentality of Israeli soldiers who saw themselves as defending their country, as having no choice but to destroy Gaza, and as being righteous warriors, and as being victims, as acting because of a deep sense of victimhood, the victimhood because of the attack by Hamas, a victimhood because they thought that all the criticism against Israel was anti-Semitic, that the world has turned against Israel, and a victimhood because the nations of the world had no right to criticize Israel, which was fighting for its existence after the Holocaust. So a sort of deep historical view. And subsequently, a year later, I wrote about this also in the New York Times, July 2025, large numbers of genocide scholars and experts in international law had reached the conclusion that what Israel had carried out, was carrying out, was genocide, that there was no other way to describe it but that. So how did we get from the late 19th century, from this movement that wanted to provide Jews with a safe haven, to a state ideology that became what it is today, an ideology that, to my mind, has no right to go on existing. Not the state. The state will remain as it is. The

0: states don't disappear very easily, and the state of Israel is internationally recognized, but its Zionist ideology, an ideology that is justified genocide, cannot stand. So I'll give you just a couple of points along this long trajectory. One is the years of the interwar period. So in the interwar period, Zionism, which was not a particularly popular movement among Jews, there were much more popular movements. Large numbers of Jews went to North America, 2.5 million. Large number of Jews were in the Bund, which was a completely different idea of creating a sort of Jewish identity, territorial identity in Europe itself. Large numbers tried to assimilate into their societies. Large numbers became socialists and communists and joined the revolution and believed that would solve the issue, solve the Jewish question that had emerged, that was invented in the late 19th century. But in the 1920s and 30s, as the gates of immigration closed in America and then in other European countries, as assimilation encounters racism, anti-Semitism, ethno-nationalism that does not particularly want Jews to integrate into their own countries, Zionism becomes more popular. And so in the 1920s and 30s, several hundred thousand Jews migrate from Europe to Palestine. And from the point of view of Zionism, that migration saves their lives. That is, Zionism actually delivers on its argument that it would provide a safe haven for Jews. That's what happened to my family. Had they stayed behind, they would have died. Because they came, they survived. And my grandparents happened to have been Zionists, but there were many people, certainly from Germany, about 70,000 who came through the Havara agreement between the Jewish agency in Palestine and the Nazi authorities, 70,000 Jews who came from Germany to Palestine. And most of them were not Zionists. They would have much rather stayed in Germany, but the Nazi regime wanted them to go. And they had no other place to go to by then. So from that point of view, the 1920s and 30s are a story that justifies Zionism. But once those Jews come, whether they're Zionists or not Zionists, whether they're poor or they're rich, whether they are motivated or not, once they come there, what they practice from the point of view of the people who are living there is nothing but settler colonialism. They come and they take over the land. They create the infrastructure for a state which is facilitated by the British Empire, which had committed itself to creating a Jewish national home in Palestine. The British, at least until 1937, are committed to helping the Jews create the infrastructure of a state. And that is created on the backs and on the lands of the people who are living there, the indigenous population, Palestinian Arabs. And that, of course, creates resistance. It creates, first of all, a sense of anxiety and fear that those people are coming from Europe and taking over the land. It also creates a Palestinian national movement. And so what you find in the 1920s is that there is both a conflict between settlers who come from elsewhere and bring all their ideas of modernity, of what is civilized and what is not, while Jews in Europe are more and more described as Oriental, once they come to Palestine, they see themselves as European. That's an interesting sort of twist. And at the same time, it creates a conflict between two national movements because the Palestinians, in many ways, in response to the Zionist arrival in Palestine, start creating themselves an organized Palestinian national movement. And that process continues until 1948. That is, there are basically two things happening at the same time. There is rescue of Jews by coming to Palestine, and there is the practice of a settler colonial movement in Palestine that creates more and more conflict. And I won't go through all the phases of that and the Arab uprising of 1936 and so forth. In 1948, or let's say 1947, on the 29th of November 1947, the British decide they can't take this anymore. They won the war, but they lost their economy. They're losing their empire. They cannot sustain and don't want to remain in Palestine, and they're leaving. And the newly established UN decides on a partition resolution that two states will be formed in Palestine, an Arab state and a Jewish state. The leadership of the Palestinians and the Arab states reject that partition resolution. And they have very good reasons to do so. Because two-thirds of the population are Palestinians. And the Jews are offered more than half of the territory. The Jews, despite the great efforts that were made in the 20s and 30s and first part of the of the 40s to purchase land, to gain land, own only 7% of the land. And they're being offered more than half of the land. I think in the historical perspective, it was a mistake. It was a mistake because as Jews knew, to be stateless is much worse than having a state, however small it is, because we live in a world of states. So I think it was a mistake, but whether it was or it wasn't, the decision was a rational one in the sense that it was extremely unfair. The Zionists, because of their own history and because they had a very pragmatic and ruthless leadership and because they expected that they could get more than what they were being offered, agreed. And that began a process which ends up with the War of 1948. At the end of that war, two things happen. First of all, a Jewish state is established. And no Arab state is established. And secondly, 750,000 Palestinians, the vast majority of the Palestinians who lived in what becomes the state of Israel, which is, as the Zionists hoped, as Ben-Gurion said, much larger than what was offered, what was allotted in the partition resolution, are kicked out. And it's at that point, that's the second, and I think the, from my perspective, a crucial moment. Because Zionism had accomplished its goal. It created the Jewish majority state. That was the goal of Zionism. Zionism was a movement of a minority whose goal was to create it as a state majority. Because Zionism identified the problem of the Jews as being one of being a minority. It was an ethno-nationalist view, of course, but the Jews didn't invent it. It was all around them. They were copying ethno-national ideas from all the other movements around them. And they accomplished it. They created a state. 80% of the population of that state were Jews, and only 20% were Palestinians. Those 150,000 Palestinians who remained behind after the Nakba. Today, Palestinian citizens of Israel are also 20%. This ratio, the numbers have grown. Now there's 2 million Palestinian citizens in Israel, but they're 20% of the population. So the ratio has remained stable between 1948 and today. So the state could have said, we have formed a state, we have reached a goal, and now let's make sure that that state is a good state for all its citizens. And it in fact promises that. It issues a proclamation on the 14th of May, 1948, just as the British are leaving that midnight. It proclaims a Jewish state, and it says that state will provide equal rights to all its citizens. And it specifically speaks about Arabs. Now, it's also, meanwhile, in the process of ethnically cleansing them. So it's not a straightforward statement. It's cynical. But it's given, in large part, because of the partition resolution that gave legitimacy for the creation of a Jewish state that demanded that those states, the Arab state that never came into being, and the Jewish state, issue such a statement that they would be democratic and provide a Bill of Rights, and that they would have a constitution. And that proclamation says, and we will issue a constitution by October 1st, 1948. And that constitution is expected to be in the spirit of the proclamation of the state known in Israel as the Declaration of Independence. Although independence from whom is not clear because the British were leaving anyway. But that constitution is never issued. And it's at that point that Zionism, which has these two faces, I mean, Zionism is an ethno-national movement, and it has always, like all ethno-national movements, it has a strong violent potential. That's what ethno-nationalism is about. And it also has, as I said, a real aspect of it as being a settler colonial movement, because unlike other ethno-national movements, it transports Jews from one place to another. The Poles don't need to do that. They just need to clear the Ukrainians out, or vice versa, from the land in which they live. The Jews transport Jews from there because people say, that's not your land, get out of here. But it transforms itself from a movement that had these two aspects, one which was to rescue and to liberate and to emancipate, and that had a belief in some kind of justice, of social justice, of justice between groups, into a state ideology. Because now the state is created, and the state does not issue a constitution, does not give a Bill of Rights. Now, had there been a constitution in the spirit of that proclamation, that does not mean that everything would be honky-dory and, you know, everybody would have lived happily ever after, but it would have created legal constraints on the state, including on the Supreme Court, and it would have created the state with recognized borders. Israel has no recognized borders. Israel has never said what its borders are. It only has ceasefire lines. There is no border. It's still a work in progress. This is what Ben-Gurion said when he was told by his own advisors, you know, when we proclaim the state, we have to say where the state is. And he said, no, we don't. Let's see. There's a war. Let's see how the war ends. Maybe we'll open the entire path to Jerusalem. Maybe we'll take over the Western Galilee. And indeed they do. And so why agree on the partition borders? And the state has never done that either, to this day. There's one other crucial moment, and that sort of takes me back to the beginning of what I was talking about. You could say that Israel is really a democracy only for about 6 months. The proclamation doesn't use the word democracy. It doesn't appear there. But the understanding was that this would be a Jewish and democratic state. It proclaims itself to be a Jewish state. And the issue always was and remains, can Israel be both Jewish and democratic? Is it possible? Immediately after the war, as a state is established, that Arab minority, those 20%, are given citizenship. They become Israeli citizens. But immediately thereafter, they are also come under military rule. And they live under military rule until December 1966, for 20 years. And during those 20 years of military rule, where they have no democratic rights, they have no right of assembly or right of movement, they have to report, they're constantly under observation, most of their lands are confiscated by the state and then handed over to Jewish settlements. In December 66, military rule is lifted. But in June 1967, 6 months later, Israel comes to occupy, in the war of in the Six-Day War, the West Bank and the Gaza Strip, where large numbers of the Palestinians that it had expelled in 1948 and their descendants are living. But it doesn't give them rights. They don't become citizens, of course. They remain an occupied population. And so from that point on, the Zionist ideal, which was to create a Jewish majority state, has been given up. Israel becomes a 50-50 state. It's a one state from the Jordan to the sea, in which now there are 40 million people, 7 million Jews, 7 million Palestinians. The Jews have what remains of Israeli democracy, which is being eroded now on a daily basis. And the Palestinians are either 2 million of them are second-class citizens with many restrictions, and the others have no rights at all. So the idea of creating a Jewish majority state was forfeited for the land. which creates the dynamic that if we want the land and we want a Jewish majority state, how do we go about doing that? How do we accomplish that? And the way to accomplish that, and in the back of that, is the need to somehow remove the population, one way or another. There are discussions, by the way, 1956, 1967, 1973, what to do with the population of Gaza. There are plans to remove the population of Gaza in previous periods. They just were not, in large part, were not implemented, unlike what happens after October 7th. So the thought, the expectation that that's how we would resolve the issue is always in the background. And then, of course, comes October 7th. And I'll just say this. October 7th has a context, and I've been talking about this context. The immediate context of October 7th is that for the previous 20 years, Benjamin Netanyahu persuaded the Israeli public and much of the rest of the world that this occupation could be managed, that there is no way and no need to resolve it, no need to have any compromise with Palestinians. We can manage it. We'll manage it by enclosing Gaza within a super security fence, and we'll manage it by having basically a collaborating Palestinian authority that works for the Israeli government in Ramallah, in the West Bank. And no need to think about it. And the Palestinian issue disappeared. It was not there. If you look at election campaigns in Israel in the years before 2023, nobody talks about the Palestinians. It's not an issue. And it's not an issue in international discourse. Who is talking about the Palestinians before 2023? October 7th blows this up. The idea that we can manage the occupation is gone. And there are only two options. One option is what Netanyahu and, of course, the people like Smotrich and Ben-Gvir would never have thought of, which is to find some way for these two groups to live side by side with equality and justice for all. But that's not part of their plan. If you cannot manage the occupation, now you have a license to resolve the issue differently. You can resolve it by finally finishing the job from 1948. And that's what the attempt is. The moment the government comes out of the shock, and it was shocked initially because the army had been incompetent and the government, all the information for the attack, of course, was available, but nobody believed that Hamas could actually do it. Once they come out of the shock, within a couple of days, that is the plan. And tragically, not only does it destroy vast numbers of people and level the entire strip, and that's still a work in progress. We've not seen the end of this. But what we see today is a state that has resolved to use only more power, only more violence, that has completely given up on any idea of politics. And as I see it today, the only way to change this has to come from the outside. The only way that Israel, even if you're thinking about its own interest, can be rescued from its demons and can stop this cycle of violence is by massive external pressure. And that massive external pressure can only come in the form of a sanctions regime. Only sanctions, economic, political, and military, can accomplish that. One has to say that Hamas succeeded in one thing. It, of course, what it did led to the destruction of Gaza, and those leaders have that on their conscience. They are all dead by now, of course. But it accomplished bringing back the Palestinian issue, And it accomplished by regionalizing the issue, exactly what Hamas had wanted to do. It is now in Iran, it's now in Lebanon, it's now an international issue, and Israel has put itself in a position that it is fast becoming, and I think rightly so, a pariah state. And the only way to save it from destroying itself is by putting massive pressure on it to redesign where the limits of power of the state of Israel are, to remove them from Washington, D.C., where they've been now for several decades, and where there are no limits on power, of course, bring them back to Jerusalem, where they belong, so that that state would have no choice but to face up to the need to resolve this ongoing, the conflict is not the right word, of course, it's a misnomer, to end this occupation and this oppression and create a political system that would be just for all living in that territory. Okay, I'll stop here. I hope I didn't bore you too much, and thank you.
1: 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I'm David Barsamyan. 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
1: 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Let's get to it. Episode 689 of Troubadours and Rock On Tours.

0: Hello, Roni Bopla, is that you?
1: Yes, it is me. Can you hear me?
0: I've been talking with you for about 5 minutes.
1: I get really happy when with the mute button and I overuse it. So sorry about that. Is this EW conundrum demure?
0: It is.
1: I am so sorry. You'd think that this would be my first time having a chat with you. My goodness.
0: I know. It's funny, actually. I'm glad you're here, regardless. Thank you so much for being with us here on Troubadours and Rock on Tours. How's it going?
1: It was good, actually. It looks like I'm going somewhere. I got dressed for the conversation and then I put my watch on. That's why I'm laughing so much because I was completely ready. So I don't know why I put my watch on, honestly. There are clocks everywhere, so I'm
0: Well,
1: doing pretty good.
0: a fashion statement, perhaps, or I don't know. So we're in August now as we speak. It's the end of August. By the time a lot of people hear this, it'll be September.
1: Yes.
0: How has the summer gone for you so far?
1: Well, I remember, well, I listened to our last conversation and I was thinking, was that us? yeah, the summer has been great. I had taken some time off. I've been writing and I'm serving on a board of representatives for a university. So I got to travel a little bit and see some of my colleagues, and we are working on some important issues. And last time I had talked to you about the food insecurity initiative that we're doing. So I was able to kind of disconnect from my vocation. Right now it's working with children in the after school program. So that ended in May. And so now I'm just coming back to that now. But during the summer I was able to disconnect from that and just work on some of the things that are important to me and to others, working with teams and just feeling not necessarily productive, but just feeling like my purpose and our purpose is being addressed. We're doing some important work. So it's been good. Yeah, I liked having the time off, kind of just being very frugal. I switched from buying occasional coffee as a splurge to a pour over coffee maker. So that goes along with my environmental perspectives on how to save the environment and not using coffee filters. So there's no changes in life that bring great satisfaction, I would say.
0: I hear you. And those, I think pour over coffee, by the way, tastes great. That's what I use too.
1: Oh, okay. I had no idea.
0: Yeah.
1: Okay.
0: Yes. It's the best tasting as far as I'm concerned. And it's environmentally sound. So can't lose there.
1: Awesome.
0: So I was looking over the list of topics you wanted to delve into, and as usual, fascinating, provocative. The first thing, and we can start from the first thing on the list, a migration of birds with the changing seasons. I know right here where I live in northeastern Pennsylvania in the mountains, you're starting to hear the birds, in their V shape, and seeing the birds in their V-shaped configuration going across the sky south, I presume.
1: Yeah, that's I'm glad that you mentioned that. Because when I see birds here, it's so interesting. I'm around birders. They call themselves birders. I think they self-proclaim birders. They have these big cameras and they tell me how one bird hasn't appeared yet. I work as a volunteer at the Cosumnes River Preserve, and the reason why I mentioned that on the list that I provided is we at the Cosumnes River Preserve are privy to the sandhill crane migration. And that is on the P Pacific Flyway. Now, these are terms that I never thought I would use, but I'm learning. And so they're coming back from being in Alaska during the summer, and they're starting to make their way towards Central Valley, California. And so we see flocks and flocks of sandhill cranes. They're huge birds. The visitor center there where I sit on the weekends, we have taxidermy in there, and there's like this big sandhill crane in the center of the visitor center. So I'm very, very excited about seeing what this season is going to bring. We actively, when I say we, I'm talking about the people who manage the preserve. It's over 55 acres, and they are actively increasing the water in some of the ponds there. So that's encouraging some of the water waders. So that's sort of where I was when I wrote that down. I don't know. Do you have sandhill cranes in your area? Because I know there are flyways in the rest of, I mean, they're really huge birds.
0: No, I don't think so. I'm sure I would have noticed them. It's a little colder here. Maybe that precludes them from using this as a habitat. Though there are many, I'm not a birder either. I love birds. We've talked about this before. Since I was a little boy, I've always been fascinated by birds, and that fascination has not dwindled at all. I don't know much about the, you know, specifics, but I just love watching them. I love hearing them. It's fascinating to me.
1: I'm glad. Yeah, it's a topic that children really enjoy now. I mean, they just are curious about animals. So that's a win-win for me when I'm in the classroom and I have them do tracing of animal images. And so they get familiar with some of the fine details of their characteristics. And then they have moments of sort of meditation because they're just concentrating on creating lines and you know, just copying what the bird image looks like. So I think it's a very, I think, important topic. We take them for granted sometimes, or, you know, I can't speak for everyone, but yeah, so I'm really enjoying what I'm learning. And, you know, the last time I went to see my primary care doctor, she reminded me, use it or lose it. So I'm like trying to use my brain more and learn new things. And I do things that that may not make sense, but I listen to Spanish radio on the way to work, you know, because I learned Spanish in high school. So I'm just kind of learning about these birds and habitat and things like that. It's not necessarily my area of expertise. It kind of filters into my art too. I like writing. My area of poetry is eco-poetic. So I think about birds in a little bit less of a nonfiction way, but more so how it relates to our overall concerns for the environment. So that's been a bonus for me in terms of bringing it into the art form.
0: It sounds like a wonderful melding of worlds, the word and just the natural environment, which I know for you and for me as well, is an inspiring aspect of day-to-day existence, and especially when you don't sort of keep yourself from it. You know, all too often, I think many of our fellow humans do not connect with the natural environment. And that is detrimental because we are part of it, right?
1: Mm-hmm. Right.
0: So you're living well, I think. And you know, you make me think of also Rachel Carson and Silent Spring.
1: Oh, yeah.
0: I mean, she wasn't a poet. She was a scientist and someone very concerned back in the 50s and 60s about pesticides in particular, right? And herbicides killing off our natural environment. And one day we might wake up in the springtime and not hear the singing of birds anymore. That's, I think, where the title comes from, Silent Spring. So we do have to be aware, for sure. I'm glad you bring it up. I know you mentioned in that list something about what used to be called, formerly known as the Sacramento Bird Alliance, right? Is that, or is it the Sacramento Bird Alliance? And it was something else before? Are you part of that? Or are you...
1: Yeah, that's the latter that you mentioned. It used to be the Audubon, Sacramento Audubon Society, and I know this was many, many conversations ago, but I ended our last conversation on a poem that related to Mr. Audubon, who is famous for his contributions to illustrating birds and bringing so much knowledge to the environmental aspect of how to preserve them. And you and I have touched upon this multiple times, but what has become well known is that he was an enslaver. He originally was born in Haiti, what is now known as Haiti. And during the revolution, his family migrated to the United States. He did, and he had a half sister. So there's a well-documented university record of his writings and his beliefs of, he wrote against the abolition of slavery. So it's, you know, the overall country's bird, you know, Audubon Society, they rejected changing the name. However, Sacramento Bird Alliance, which is a chapter, they've decided to change it to Sacramento Bird Alliance and remove his name. Where I went to school for my MFA, the whole state of Oregon has changed to the Bird Alliance of Oregon. And it's slowly changing throughout the country. So my mention of it in Sacramento, they've just voted to change the name. So their website doesn't reflect it yet, but it's a slow process to kind of change a name of an organization that's held its place for a while. So I thought that was very exciting. I mean, I like that. I like what it means in terms of the people of the area that I live in, that they take these issues very seriously and they want to reflect a more inclusive organization, because we're very diverse here. And if they want everyone to be stewards of the environment and birds, it has to be reflected at the leadership level. And so that's why I brought it up, and I'm writing about that topic too. I have several poems related to that. I don't have a poem today, but that's something that I've been thinking about. Yeah. Mm-hmm.
0: Yeah. I didn't know about the anti-abolitionist views of John Audubon until you shared them with me. And it's amazing that I don't know. That is the case, I think, all too often in this country. We don't know many important aspects of our history. And I also, it makes me think about how some folks, many of our fellow citizens, they get upset with what we're talking about at this moment. Like, oh, geez, why do you got to get into that? Why don't you just, that was a different time. And why do we have to be so woke? And, you know, this is silly, yada, yada, yada. How would you respond? I mean, that is not my mindset. I'm with you. But I'm wondering, how would you respond to that mindset?
1: Well, I've had this conversation with many people, and they're not people of color, and they support the change. And what they say is that we need to know history so that we don't repeat it. That's one thing that I've picked up on. If we don't understand the historical meanings behind this change, I mean, we're not erasing. I mean, we can't erase all of what the Sacramento Audubon Society was named. I mean, it's historically been named for a certain amount of time, and then it shifted. Excuse me. So when we talk about the whole history of the organization, we show that we've understood our role and we've become better at encapsulating the history of the organization and better represent people who are important stewards of the environment. And I think, you know, we're seeing that a lot. I mean, I see that with, there's an artist called Kehinde Wiley, and there was an article that was shared about it being woke, because he uses imperial images, like, for example, kings of the from way back when, and he will put, say, an African American in that portrait using some of the embellishments that were used in the past. So I think that it's very superficial critique. It doesn't really seem like folks are thinking about it in an in-depth way, and conversations can be held if they have time to talk with you. I mean, not everyone wants to talk about it. So it's really kind of individual. I mean, if you believe that history should not be repeated in the ways that we're talking about, like, say, slavery, of course, but there needs to be a change.
0: Yeah, I agree. And I,
1: excuse me,
0: there's a strange disconnect that it's hard to comprehend for me. When you think about a person like Audubon, who cared about the value of birds, right? But at the same time, did not support the value of other human beings by being anti-abolitionist. And did you say he was a slave owner as well?
1: Yes, he owned 9 slaves.
0: So, I mean, that isn't that sort of a disconnect? that's crazy. And that should be identified. I'm Italian American. 50 mm-hmm. years ago, 60 years ago, I wouldn't be considered white, but now I am. And I have white privilege, regardless of how I might consider myself, just based on the fact that I don't have as much, melanin in my skin, which is weird that, I would have a privilege because of that, but I do. Nonetheless, I think there is a sort of privilege that a person has who says that shouldn't be something we consider so much because it was a different time. Try to say that to someone who does connect themselves to a certain segment of our human society that was abused through a system such as slavery, brutally abused. Try to understand how it affects them and respect that, because it's not something tertiary. It's not something, that's superficial. It is deep.
1: It is very deep. And another example, I'm so sorry, I'm so prepared that my throat isn't working today.
0: You should have done some exercises before.
1: I do like my friend, the Himalayan poet, Yuyutsu Sharma. He came and stayed with me. He's from Nepal. And he said, "Roni, before every poetry reading, you need to salt gargle." So I did salt gargle today. It's not working.
0: Well, thanks.
1: But another example would be Joseph. I don't remember his first name, but Dr. Sims. He's the grandfather of gynecology. Do you know anything about him?
0: We were talking. I think I. No.
1: No,
0: I don't.
1: So he developed the speculum, which is the tool that's used to perform gynecological viewings of women's cervixes, when they go in for a regular, it's common. I mean, everyone pretty much is aware that there's a pap smear, generally speaking. And so that speculum was developed with his research. And he also, he conducted research on women, Black women, Black enslaved women. Anarka is one of the big names that I know of. And he, without anesthesia, it's surgery, and this is brutal. Not brutal, extremely brutal. And I believe they, and this is really, I'm not an in-depth researcher. I've said this in the past, but I've written about some of these topics and I do study them, but I'm not necessarily, I don't remember exactly, but I think that his statue was removed and there has or currently has been a new statue of the three women that he had abused. So that this is another example of re-examining history for accuracy and being aware of what has happened. And, you know, as a woman of color, this is horrifying to me. Horrifying. Even more so, I wrote a poem about this. It's called homonym, because the speculum is actually is another word that's used to describe a color on a duck. So I came across it when I was reading about ducks, and I thought, wow, this word doesn't have the same etymological origin, but they are used in different places. So I write about Dr. Sims' work, but I don't mention him. I mention the women. Mm-hmm. So this kind of re-examining history, I've been told also that, why are we changing history? We're not changing history. That is history. That is one perspective that has been destroyed or hasn't been surfaced. It hasn't been discussed. My role isn't to change people's minds. My role is to understand my own perspective of what has happened. I learned something about that. I'm not intending to change your mind or anyone else's mind, but I think that it's helpful to bring these topics up if someone is interested in wanting to know how this impacts things in now and in the future. You know, these ideas are very important. I'm studying Gayatri Spivak's theories, which she's a theoretical philosopher. And I understand what she's saying. I mean, she's studied a lot of Marxism. She's Kantian. She works in Bengal, but she teaches at Columbia. She says, everyone knows something about history. You can't just say things happened in the 19th century, 20th century, 21st century. That's just one perspective, right? I mean, you can, right. You know, the European perspective, you can even say that that's the European perspective, but that doesn't reflect every European's perspective, which I really admire that. It makes me silent, because when I walk into the classroom, I hear 20 perspectives on what school day meant to them, you know? So Audubon is a very, for me, it's pretty cut and dry, you know, bad man. Do you want his name on your organization? I don't think so. I don't think it's a good idea. So that's how I feel.
0: I agree with you, and it's not so simple how we look at what becomes part of our lexicon of knowledge and experience. Some of the people that bring valuable insights and developments to who we are culturally and scientifically and such are all bad people, and some of them are good people, or some of them are middle of the road. I don't know. Either way, that's part, what they brought is part of where we are, and good and bad. And for us to truly understand where we are psychologically, spiritually, sociologically, we need to understand thoroughly as possible how things happened.
1: Mm-hmm.
0: Right? And
1: yeah.
0: So, to me, it's logical. If we're going to be healthy, we have to understand the truth, quote unquote, as best as possible. And that brings me to another one of the topics you wanted to get into, I think. It's a nice segue. Mm-hmm. There is Husserl, I believe
1: Husserl.
0: His name.
1: Mm-hmm. Mm-hmm. Husserl?
0: Husserl, right. Mm-hmm. And phenomenology.
1: Mm.
0: Which, you made me, and I am happy you did, look into it a little bit before our conversation, and it's fascinating. Let me set it up, and you correct me because you know more about it than I do. It seems to me that we go in knowing that people are looking at things through their own filters, subjectively. And though there is, we presume, an objective truth or an objectivity that has nothing to do with your bias that exists in whatever we look at. And the way to best understand what that objectivity is based on phenomenology is if we study the subjective perspective of all looking at something and see the trends, the commonalities. And those commonalities we might say are that everybody has in their perspective. Maybe that is what represents the objective truth. Does that make sense?
1: Yeah, it does. I love that. Did you write that down? You need to use it.
0: No,
1: That's
0: I did
1: really
0: not.
1: good. I cannot encapsulate what Husserl has done. I've been really trying to learn more. I began with fin so I don't want to say that I'm a philosophy buff. I'm always giving these disclaimers, but Husserl has influenced a lot of what I do with visual art. When I write about my la I did a book review recently on eco-poetics, and I think the author was using Husserl's phenomenology to experience the environment. And at the end of the book review, I said that it was without intention, which actually goes against Husserl's approach. I'm getting from your summation really what Husserl was trying to do, which is to find out not the nature of an object, but what it represents in the conscious mind.

0: conscious mind on an object, there is intentionality. That's what is, I think, to me, it delineates us from other non-human animals. So this is Roni speaking now. I believe that his view of the conscious mind and how it we direct our intentionality is what's different than we might think animals operate. That's assuming that we think of animals as a conglomerate of biological, physiological systems that have less gray matter, for lack of a better word. That's arguable because scientists are always trying to find out the intentionality of other species and see if they have the ability to direct their conscious mind on something. So a whale wants to eat salmon. They're not just opening their mouths and trying to gulp it because they have a sense of hunger. They're intentional in some manner. So I don't know if I'll ever flesh this out. I mean, I just don't, but I can think about it in terms of what I do as a writer. So that's where I was going with that a little bit.
1: How does it affect what you do as a writer?
0: Well, phenomenology itself has been associated with the process of writing about visual art. It's a common linkage. So it really is, I'm looking at a painting of yours, for example, and I'm looking at it, but it is my own experience of the painting, what shoes I'm wearing, where I'm standing, what the temperature of the room is, and what the colors mean to me. And what associations I have. So if you have a red or a green or whatever it might be, while there is, in color theory, there are pairings, like for example, red and green go well together and other colors pair together well, they're complementary. Besides that, my phenomenology, it's qualia, it's called qualia, and it's that instance in time when I experience the painting. And language is those are symbols that are trying to capture that qualia, that experience, that phenomenology. So my intentionality to focus on a painting and receive its message from the canvas, but also me as a physical person and body and mind, I'm taking in the experience of that viewing, which is going to be completely different from someone else. So their poem will be different.
1: Yeah, and therein lies the subjectivity, right? That I referenced earlier.
0: Mm-hmm, mm-hmm.
1: Would you agree with that?
0: Yeah.
1: And I want to mention for the listeners, if we met, we've been talking about a few powerful thinkers. Maybe you want to look them up a little bit more. Edmund Husserl, which is EdmundHusserl, Austrian German philosopher and mathematician. And then Spivak, she's contemporary. She's a philosopher and she's a professor at Columbia. What, her first name, how do you spell that? Spivak, I guess, is Spivak. Is that correct?
0: Yeah. Yep. She was married to a Ukrainian, and she her first name is Gayatri, which is actually it translates, at least in one language, as a poetry form. So Gayatri. And I believe, and you can verify, Husserl was Jewish, German, I believe, because he was actually banned from the libraries after during World War II. He was not able to complete his work. So he has an interesting life story. And he's considered a continental philosopher. I think

0: in the philosophy discipline, there are times or there are chunks of types of philosophers. But he's considered a continental philosopher, whereas pragmatists were the American philosophers, very unique to the United States. So
1: Yeah,
0: I'm
1: he
0: trying
1: was around in 1859. He was born,
0: to think.
1: and I'm just looking up now. Yes, he born into a Jewish family in the what is now the Austrian, well, it was the Austrian Empire. Would today it would be the in the area where we call the Czech Republic, but at that time, 1859, it was part of the Austrian Empire. Jewish family, yes.
0: Very fascinating. You mentioned he was a mathematician, and I believe he had written his first book, or maybe it was his second, and it was critiqued by a contemporary at that time, and he revoked all of what he had written. So then he started again. I think he incorporated a lot of his mathematician types of theoretical framework to his work, and he was using what's called psychology or psychologism is what it's called. So I think if there are any philosophers out there, they're probably thinking, wow, she knows a little bit, but not
1: Well, you know a lot. You're just humble, which is good. And it leads me to another one of the areas you want to get into today, self-awareness. And you ask the question, at what age does it start to develop? And you're working with children, elementary school age, right?
0: Yes, right. You make such good correlations. I am because this is a very simple example. One of the things I like to do, which is a carryover from when I used to work in outdoor education, is we form a circle. So all of us stand in a circle, which is nice. I think that probably adults do that more often now. And so it's so interesting we're watching them trying to form a circle. They're not thinking about their physical presence. So the circle looks like a really big wavy line, which is, for the purpose of making a circle, let's make a circle, everyone. We're going to have a conversation. We're going to talk. And for the purpose of doing that, it's not okay, but it's totally okay because, and I can see where they're at developmentally, is they're not really thinking about where their arms are or their feet are, or how I am in relation to the next person, and what they may not even have thought about circles in the grander room that we're in or on the playground. They just think of circles on page, and they may not even identify things as circles. So it's interesting for me because then it takes me my teaching or my leading practice. I reflect and I say, well, maybe tomorrow we're going to look at circles in the room and then see if we can think of bigger circles. So that's why it led me to that question. Self-awareness is also something that adults throw around too, because when we're going back and forth about the I statements and seeing the world as it is besides our own selves, we try to be unselfish, but at the same time, we have these messages of being, make sure you're taking care of yourself. So I feel like there's always a push and pull, and all of it, I think, requires a level of self-awareness.
1: Yeah, for sure, for sure. And our society here in the United States of America, I think, I don't know, maybe I'm down on us or negative about us too much, some would say, but we're less apt to be self-aware. I think we're self important, but I don't know that we're self-aware. And it me included. And it's not healthy
0: You don't
1: for
0: think it's
1: the
0: healthy?
1: not for the collective. If you're not self-aware, It's not healthy for you, and it's definitely not healthy for the collective. If you're selfish, selfish is not self-aware, right? We're self-something. Uh-huh. But to be self-aware, I think, and to be honest about who you are and what you are and where you are as a person, you have to have humility, a certain level of humility and a certain level of strength to deal with the complexities of your life and what it, you know, how you got to where you are and where you might go.
0: Yes, that's so interesting. I, for some reason, think about this, my cousin who lives in London, and she's older than I am. And when I did go back to see them, my family there, and I think I asked her this question. I was like, what do you think of America, like the United States? And she had visited once or twice, not to with me, but somewhere else in the United States. And she said, everyone is really confident. Mm-hmm. And then she said, everything is big. That's, I remember those things. I'm like, wow, you know. And when I came to the United States, I thought everything was big too. You know?
1: Yeah. I think that's a common, I hear that as a common sort of observation made by people from outside of the U.S. We do everything big and we are very confident. The French called us, the teenagers. That's what they call us. And I think
0: they call us the teenagers.
1: Yeah. Yeah. Our mentality, you know, we're like teenagers. Yeah. And what I mean by that, no offense to teenagers, but it's a developmental stage of human development. You think you know it all and you're bold and brash and you feel you're invincible and all of that kind of stuff. Yes. That's what I think they mean by it. Yes. And I don't think it's a compliment.
0: Yeah, I don't think so either. However, this leads to my other point about the state of education.
1: Yes, go.
0: It was mentioned briefly, I think, in the United States and a little bit in the UK, but the teenagers, or we can call them Gen Zs, right? Maybe they're in their 20s now. They had a huge uprising in India. Majority of the population is now in that generation.
1: In India?
0: And so they had a huge uprising at the end of July, and they called for the resignation of the education minister, and they completely took over what's part of New Delhi. It's called Jantar Mantar, which is it's a heritage site, and they ended up having him resign. The reason, the instigator of this protest, it was supposed to be a silent peaceful protest, was in India, they have what's called a standardized exam. It's called a NEET exam, NEET. And they take that exam to get into college, which then lead to medical school. So there was a leak of the exam paper. And come to find out, this is a common thing. So they had a readministration of the exam. And then after that, many students were not able to go into the exam because it was just inaccessible, too far for them. Their parents had given up their whole life savings. Unfortunately, 20 or more students died by suicide. Mm. And one of the people who had led this protest had caught on media that the education minister had called Gen Z population cockroaches, that they just feed on their adult their mentors and their elders, and they just play video games and they just waste their time on the internet and they make all these reels. And lo and behold, we have a whole generation out there on the streets protesting, and the person who had started the cockroach party, he was actually a graduate from the United States, Boston University. So they completely upturned that segment of the government. And now Generation Alpha is now doing an uprising, and they are demanding school reforms, and they don't even have a lot of village areas. They do not have access to clean water. They do not have access to, clean areas for, they don't have restrooms, and it's really poor conditions in general. So these kinds of things are happening in my country of origin, but I reflect on the conditions in which I'm in. And while we have access to good facilities and there are wonderful things happening, where our staff to student ratios are not good. We have too many children for one staff member in schools. We are relying on nonprofits like myself. I'm working for a nonprofit to help the school and help them in their after-school program. Art programs are no longer in existence. Science rooms are shut down. I mean, public school system here is suffering. And, you know, at some point there's going to be, the bubble's going to pop, so to speak. These are students who are going to be carrying civilization. You know, they have to be given something that is of quality. They can't be left to what's left over, you know? So it's, I think the state of education at the elementary school level, from my perspective, is becoming more and more dependent on subsidiary organizations like nonprofits, which means that schools are not able to handle the education needs and standards that they're supposed to deliver.
1: I agree. You know, I'm in education as well. And you brought up a couple of several things there in that wonderful analysis. It, you know, going back to what I negatively refer to as the teenage mentality, it also is very important, because there's a boldness that allows them to protest, to stand up, to speak truth to power, right? Where some people that are older might not, they have too many responsibilities. They're afraid of losing their job. They become cynical, what have you. They've been beaten down, what have you, right? So it is important. And younger people are very valuable in the grand scheme of humanity. Mm-hmm. Though at the same time, if the negative aspects, you know, the cockroach aspects that do too exist in that younger phase of human development predominate, then mm-hmm. you get a bunch of folks who aren't doing anything but, you know, being parasites off their elders. And who is that a failure of? Is that a failure of the elders in society by not being able to, or not focusing enough on cultivating civilization for the next generation, through the next generation? Or, you know, is it the oligarchs, the people in charge, who are just dominating our societal culture and getting us all confused and misdirected and distracted? And I don't have answers to these, but, you know, I think it's valuable to point to, based on what you just shared, the positives and the negatives of who we are as a species, as people, and what we need to do together as a collective. Again, the elders should be working with the young folks,
0: yes,
1: and vice versa. We should be talking with each other and correlating our strengths and helping to offset the weaknesses of those different phases of human existence and development.
0: Mm-hmm. Yeah. I like that intergenerational collaboration. That's exactly, I think that's part of the solution. I had a board meeting last August, early August, and I pointed that out to everybody, because we are made up of multi-generations, people who graduated in the 70s and some who just graduated. And we are getting ready for homecoming, and part of that was also to use a QR code. So it was on the screen, and then I said, please raise your hand if you've never used a QR code.
1: I'd raise mine.
0: Like, don't be shy. Yeah. Yeah, I didn't start using them until now because I was afraid, you know? And so, but then on the other hand, like you were saying, I think that the loss of skill set that is happening with the younger generation, because they are not using their hands, they're not doing hands-on activities. They just really need to understand how to manipulate objects so that they can see solutions happening in real life, rather than trying to see it on a flat screen or seeing it as a theoretical problem and solving it on the page. So I think those are all great ways to sort of see into the future and have hope that if we continue to try to collaborate, that that would be helpful.
1: Again, collaborate intergenerationally. It's imperative, though. I put a lot of the onus on the elders because we are the elders, you know.
0: Yeah.
1: And maybe our challenge to connect with and reach the younger generations is bigger than it's ever been. I don't know, but doesn't matter. It's still our responsibility to do so. And at the same time, taking care of those that are really up there in age, who need great sort of assistance now. You know, it's to be in the middle, so to speak, mm-hmm. as you and I are,
0: mm-hmm.
1: Is a huge responsibility in society.
0: It's hard. I mean, I'm Gen X. You're Gen X too, right?
1: Yeah, I'm Gen X as well.
0: Gen X is really hard. Really hard. Because we are in that, they call it the sandwich, right? We have,
1: right.
0: Yeah. I don't know what to say about that. That's hard. I mean, we grew up on, you know, sticks and, you know, the pop era, and then we used cassette tapes and VCRs, and here we are now with those things being obsolete. And those are symbols of how we've progressed through the internet age. Technology is a big part of this too, because mm-hmm. I'm pretty strict about technology. It's no. Show me that you can draw a triangle, and we'll talk about technology.
1: So show me you can do it first yourself before we delve into using technology. Is that what you mean?
0: Yeah. I'm usually in the minority, but I'm also the only Gen X in my team. So
1: yeah, that's why.
0: Yeah.
1: If you were with a bunch of other Gen Xers, they'd be going, we hear you, sister, you know, but it's good that you're there, and hopefully they appreciate it.
0: They do. Yeah.
1: Now, yeah. I didn't even mention, you know, I mean, I mentioned your name early on, regular contributor, Roni Bopla. She is a British Indo-American poet, visual artist, and educator. We just got right into things. I didn't even, you know, share that aspect of, you know, who you are, among other things. And we're talking with Roni at her place in Sacramento, California. So we have several minutes left, not even 2 minutes left.
0: Mm-hmm.
1: Was there anything you still wanted to touch on before we say goodbye until next time?
0: I think, first of all, I'd like to share appreciation for you, brother. I really appreciate you. One of the things that I believe or think about is the despair, not my own despair, but the despair that I see in others. And I just want to share with the listeners that if you ever feel any level of despair, reach out to someone. Reach out to someone who's older than you, because they have lived a life and they've seen a lot. You'd be surprised. There was a pandemic before this pandemic. You know, they were aware of that, and they've gone through so much that they probably would love to tell you about it, and also share how they came out great at the end, you know, at the end of that turmoil. So be aware that you are all loved. And if you are not feeling that, then let someone know that you just want to talk to them, you know, because you want to, some people just don't know because it hasn't been communicated. So, and I love you. I love you all. And I love you, EW. You know how much I love you. So that's where I'd like to end.
1: You're beautiful, sister. Thank you. Thank you so much for being part of Troubadours and Rock on Tours. I love you as well. Every time I speak with you, I feel uplifted. And also, I go off and start looking into some of the things you brought to my attention. And that gives me great pleasure as well and makes me a better person. So thank you so much, Roni Bopla. I look forward to talking with you again soon.
0: Again soon, my love. Thank you.
1: Enjoy the rest of late summer.
0: Enjoy.
1: Blue Bear Nest. I did not know that Audubon was a slave owner and an anti-abolitionist. He liked birds, though, whatever that means. How is it that we don't know so much about our history? People iconic and those, too, we never heard of but should have because of what they did or did not do, what they endured and stood for. Trust and truth, objective understanding and feelings, emotion, devotion, delusion, exclusion, protrusions beyond a fixed reality, the ongoing indoctrination of whitewashed, dominance-driven mentality. It is what it is. Give me a break, please. Most of us lose connection to a natural sense of existing here on this big blue, green, and white sphere. We have it in the earliest days of our existence. I still love to hear the birds chirp and sing and watch them fly all around where I stay each and every day. It means the world to me. It's how I remember what it is to be free. And there you have it, episode 689 of Troubadours and Raconteurs, with yours truly, E.W. Conundrum Demure. I'd like to thank Roni Bopla for helping to make this episode possible. And I'd like to thank you for listening. Again, if you'd like to contact us, ewconundrum@radiofreebrooklyn.org or freespeak@wfte.org. We'd love to hear from you. Until next time, let's give it a go and do our best with this time. Take care of yourself the best you can. And don't forget, you got to fight the man. Ciao.

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1: 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Learn more and discover gardens near you at gardenconservancy.org. 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
2: Thank you. Thanks for having me.
1: Brian, it said in your online bio that you have a scientific background. Can you clarify? Yeah,
2: sure. Well, my scientific background comes from the high-tech industry. My formal college education was in information systems management. So I worked on large-scale compute systems. I kind of finished my career in the high-tech world working on large supercomputers. And it's interesting because that doesn't seem on the surface to translate very well into understanding growing systems and ecology and those kind of things. But there's actually is some kind of transference there. In those large compute systems, there's a lot of complex interactions that have to occur. You have to kind of understand how the system works and how it flows. It's the same thing when I look at ecology and plant ecosystems. Understanding those complex interactions is extraordinarily important. So I think my education in the high-tech industry is translated very well, actually, into understanding how plant systems work.
1: Well, that is very interesting. Did that play a role in attracting you to Dr. Elaine Ingham's teachings about the role of the life in the soil, all the microorganisms, bacteria and fungi, and the part they play in creating a fertile soil for plants?
2: For sure it did. I think taking what Dr. Elaine really kind of spoke about, I think I took to it like a duck to water in that sense, because she really gets into a lot of the nuance and the science behind it. And for me, I fall right into that. So that definitely helped. But really how I came about all this is my wife and I had a homestead in Northern California. And we were really trying to grow our own food and really establish good plant systems. But my experience from my childhood was very conventional. So using rototillers and applying fertilizer and whatever aside, like a fungicide, pesticide, whatever, to deal with whatever problems you have. Really, after a number of years trying to run our homestead that way, it just became problematic. Plants formed less. I had to put more inputs on. And I was really just struggling with putting chemicals in the ground or on the plants I'm eating. In fact, I remember distinctly one day I had a pest problem and I was looking at this material that I was going to put on my plants. I'm reading all the warnings. This is dangerous. You know, go seek immediate medical attention if you spill this on you. And I'm like, why am I putting this on my food? There's got to be a better way. And I really came about it first through permaculture. I started looking at permaculture systems and that kind of interaction. And it wasn't until I read a book by Jeff Lowenfels, Teeming with Microbes. And Dr. Elaine Ingham wrote the foreword to that. And I went, oh my gosh, so many dots just got connected in my brain. So I went out and I looked online, found a bunch of YouTube videos. And then I just said, okay, I need to know more. This is really something I can dive into. So our passion around these growing systems really started there. And then from that, I had to make a decision somewhere in my career. I said, you know what? I don't want to be doing the high-tech industry anymore. I think I want to help people understand how to grow things and understand these biological systems and how they work. And that's where it's led me today.
1: And you're the co-founder of Compost Academy. What is that?
2: So Compost Academy is an online education school where we really try to teach the practices of regenerative agriculture, horticulture, with a focus on understanding the role of microbiology and soil ecology. Really, our goal here is to help teach practitioners, and this is from a small scale, so the homeowner or homesteader, all the way up to large-scale agriculture or horticulture. And really, these principles apply in any growing system. And we do have students that really stretch that gambit from very small scale to very, very large scale.
1: Well, let's move on to wood chips, which is my present preoccupation. My experience as a gardener has been that almost every soil I've ever worked with, and I've gardened a lot in different places in the Northeast and also in Central Texas, and all these soils I worked with shared a common problem from a gardener's perspective. They were all low in organic matter. Maybe that's because I've always gardened on sites that had a history of use by humans, such as residential areas of long-settled towns or former agricultural fields where, I'm speculating now, but maybe human mismanagement had depleted the soil. Is that something you've also noticed as a problem?
2: For sure. Low organic matter in soils, usually caused by heavy disturbance or heavy use, is a very common problem. And we see that in both agriculture, where a lot of agricultural systems are run in such a way that the organic matter depletes over time. Like you said, in residential systems, you know, I've been in plenty of situations where they'll go in and remove all the topsoil and they'll grade out the land. And pretty soon you're left with a subsoil that doesn't have a lot of organic matter. And then people are struggling to grow. And for me, wood chips are just one of the most essential tools to be able to incorporate that organic matter back into the soil. Now, it's not without problems or troubles. I mean, people have definitely documented and showed, hey, I added wood chips to my growing situation and my plants performed horribly, or they turned yellow, or they seem to be lacking in nutrients. So it's really about understanding how the wood chips are going to behave and what types of wood chips you're working with becomes extraordinarily important. Knowledge in this case is really going to arm you to deal with the nuances that exist and be able to use wood chips as a really effective tool.
1: Yeah, because I've tried a lot of different materials for increasing the organic content of my garden soils. Years ago, we used sphagnum peat before we knew how environmentally harmful the strip mining of peat bogs is. And I've used manure, a good deal of animal manures from stables and farms, and even for a while from the Bronx Zoo in New York. I've used spent growing media from mushroom farms too, and all of these things had their problems, and securing them in bulk involved considerable expense and or lots of work in picking them up. And this is one of the reasons why I'm become so enthusiastic about wood chips, because arborists will typically deliver them for free to your driveway. And if they come from tree prunings or tree takedowns, they're about as free from contamination, I think, as anything you'll find.
2: I agree with you. I have the same feelings that you have, which is I always try to look for what local sources do I have versus anything that I have to bring in. One, there's a cost almost always associated with that, just a financial cost. But then you talked about peat, you know, there's also an environmental cost that you want to try to avoid. And so looking for sources that are local and also sources that are renewable, like wood chips is an example. For arborists, it is a waste product. If they don't drop off their wood chips, they have to go drop it off at a composting facility and they have to go pay a tipping fee. So it is a cost to the arborist. So having a system where you're able to take somebody else's waste stream, utilize that waste stream, it's really a win for everybody. The arborists don't have to transport those materials, which consumes gas and all these other things that potentially have environmental costs. So I think looking for those sources to improve our growing systems that we can really take on locally is a fantastic way of going about it. And I think wood chips in particular, once you get that chip drop from an arborist, just really thinking about how you want to use it really dictates how I'm going to start my process here, which is, am I going to age these wood chips or am I going to use these wood chips as fresh? Just having some of that basic knowledge then really helps you deal with those products effectively and not introduce problems. If I take a fresh wood chip and I decide I'm going to till it into my soil, I'm probably going to run into problems. But if I let that wood chip age for 6 months to a year and then incorporate it into a soil or soil blend, it behaves much, much differently.
1: Yeah, I read that in a brief article about the use of wood chips that Compost Academy sent around by email. And I was very interested by that, partly because if you read almost anything, and I would exclude your article from that, almost anything about using wood chips in the garden, you're going to run up against the same warning. Wood chips, the writer is going to say, will tie up the nitrogen in your soil. And nitrogen is the nutrient that plants use in the greatest quantity. So wood chips are going to cause your plants to, as you say, go chlorotic, turn yellow, and produce only weak growth. That's, according to your article, which I found very interesting, just not true.
2: Yeah. Well, there is a truism in there, you know, with the previous article you cited, a body of work cites that wood chips tie up nitrogen. And really, there's more to it. It's not necessarily the wood chips that are tying up or what we call immobilizing the nitrogen. It's the microbes, the decomposers that are going to bind up and tie up that nitrogen, because they need nitrogen to create amino acids and enzymes and all those wonderful compounds that they use to break down the wood chips to do their role of decomposing. So yes, when you put wood chips down, either in the soil or on top of the soil, there's going to be some amount of nitrogen immobilization. What we want, though, is we want nitrogen mineralization, which means it's going to release it back into the soil in the form that the plants can then consume as food or nutrients to be able to support their growth. This is where understanding the role of soil ecology in the soil biology is extraordinarily important. If you have bacteria and fungi, which are usually always early colonizers of any kind of ecosystem, they're going to start doing their work. They're going to try to find whatever sources of nitrogen they can to be able to create those amino acids and enzymes and start the decomposition work. But the problem that we run into is it will start pulling all the soluble nitrogen out of the soil. And that's where people see those problems. But by having now a functioning soil food web where we're going to put in protozoa and nematodes and microarthropods and all these other predators, it's the eating, the predation of the bacteria and fungi that is going to release the nitrogen back into the soil. So there's this balance. So if you're in a situation where you're going to take fresh wood chip and you're going to put it into a very poor soil, what I mean by poor, it doesn't have structure, it's microbially poor, it doesn't have all those predators that I talked about, you know, the protozoa, nematodes, and microarthropods and so forth. Yeah, you're going to run into a problem. You're going to run into where the nitrogen is being tied up by those microbes. The plants are going to suffer. But if you actually introduce those predators into the system and you're fostering an environment where they're going to thrive and survive, that's when the mineralization part occurs. And then we're able to overcome that immobilization of that nitrogen in the soil. So understanding those systems really helps us determine how and when should I use those wood chips. And that's really what I think a lot of people are lacking, is that educational knowledge about those systems to be able to effectively use wood chips.
1: Brian, I need to pause here for a moment to remind listeners that this program is Growing Greener, a weekly conversation about gardening in partnership with nature, coming to you from the studios of WESU 88.1 FM in Middletown, Connecticut. This is your host, Tom Christopher, and today I am speaking with Brian Vagg of the Compost Academy about a new perspective on gardening with wood chips. So Brian, what strikes me as really interesting about your perspective on wood chips is that you don't have to go out for some sort of special inoculant to get those predators and other organisms you need to help return the nitrates taken up by the fungi and bacteria as they decompose the wood chips and re-release them back into the soil. You're sort of inoculating them into the soil, all of the system you need, all of the microflora you need, when you apply or when you dig in aged wood chips. Is that correct?
2: Yes, for sure. So, you know, the process of decomposition, especially with like a wood chip pile, if you're going to have a wood chip pile sitting there, it's going to come with already some amount of inoculization, right? So those wood chips, the woody material itself is going to have bacteria and fungi that were existing on the surface of the trees. And in a number of cases, there'll be protozoa and microarthropods and nematodes that will be mixed into there as well. Now, the initial part of the decomposition process could start off slow, especially if you're not trying to inoculate that wood chip pile. But over time, what's going to happen is the material is going to break down. The community of protozoa, nematodes, and microarthropods are going to start to migrate into that pile. And the longer you age it, the more you're going to find that community starting to develop. Now, you can jumpstart it, and compost is probably the most effective way to jumpstart this process. What we tend to do is we'll take a highly biological compost and we'll make a compost extract. And all that really is just taking compost, washing the surfaces of that compost, and the biology, it gets into the water column. So that would be the bacteria and the fungi, the protozoa and the nematodes, microarthropods, and now to a liquid amendment. And then we can soak the wood chip pile to accelerate that process. But you don't have to. The longer you let those chips age, the more the natural flora and fauna are going to migrate and then start to establish themselves in that wood chip pile. You know, for me, when I get chips that are dropped, especially if I don't know the source, especially with arborists, they could cut down a whole variety of trees. And I may say, you know what, for those chips, I'm going to have a minimum of 6 months that I want to sit in a pile and let the decomposition process start before I want to use them in any kind of soil mixes and those types of things, right? And so just having a setup in your environment will help you get to that spot where, wow, now I have kind of a functioning ecosystem in the wood chip pile. Now is a good time for me to be able to use it in a soil blend. So you're right. The natural flora and fauna will come and inoculate that pile almost always. If you have something that's really highly contaminated, which is, like you mentioned earlier, is probably very, very rare, that could cause some problems. But you'll probably see that with your own observation. If the wood chips just aren't breaking down, you're not seeing the fungal hyphae growing in there, the darker colors of those humics aren't starting to develop, well, something's happening there. So maybe you want to age those wood chips for 2 years before you start to use them. The decomposition process should be your guide. You'll start to see that with your eyes, the decomposition process, your nose, the smells will change inside the wood chip pile. The feel, the texture of the material will change over time. Using those three observational skills can really help you make a determination of, it's now ready to use versus I want to wait a little bit longer before I actually put them in my growing systems.
1: I've read advice on creating compost extracts by methods as simple as hanging a cloth bag or a netting bag of compost in a barrel of water for a while. Would that work, or is that overly simplified?
2: No, not overly simplified. I might change the process a little tiny bit. In fact, making compost extracts is ridiculously simple and really cheap from a capital standpoint. One of my favorite ways of actually making an extract here at my house is not to use a brewer. I have access to brewers. I have brewers, but you know, when I'm making just an extract, I want to put in my garden beds. All I'll do is take a tote, like a 20-gallon tote, and I use compost tea bags. They're basically these mesh bags that are 400 micron in size, so they're going to filter out most of the particulate matter. And all I do is I screw the bag onto two boards that will then sit across my tote. So I'm basically hanging that bag now across my tote, and I'll fill about a third full of compost. And I just take a garden hose with a spray nozzle, and I just stick that in the bag and move it around. And the whole idea here is I'm washing off the biology off the surfaces of the compost. And now it's going to filter or strain through that bag. And it's now in a 20-gallon tote of compost extract. And you don't even have to buy a compost tea bag. You can go get a paint strainer bag. They're super cheap. They may not be very durable. You might only get a few uses out of them, but a dollar or two, and then there you go. You've got your filtration. Just hanging the bag in the column of water, you'll get some of that, but still you're not trying to force the microbes out or the biology out into the liquid. So I use some kind of spraying mechanism to kind of wash it off. You could also use your hands. You just stick your hands in the bag and start massaging. That action of squeezing is going to then release a lot of that biology into the water column. So you can make extracts really, really easy, really, really cheap.
1: Do you need to wait before you apply it to the wood chips, or can you take it right after you're finished with filling the tote and pour it in?
2: I use it right away. Typically, when I make extract, I'm going to use that extract within 24 hours. There is a thing, you know, when you put microbes into the water column, there has to be enough dissolved oxygen, you know, because those microbes are going to consume oxygen. Most of what we're talking about is aerobes. So these are aerobic organisms that need oxygen. And if you let them sit in water too long, especially if there's a lot of microbes, they can start to deplete. Now all of a sudden you've changed the balance from aerobic to anaerobic, and a different set of organisms will start to develop in that liquid that you have. So for me, when I make extract, I'm going to plan my time and say, I'm going to make this amount of extract. I'm usually going to apply it within a 24-hour period of time frame.
1: When you're aging the wood chips, does it matter whether you leave the heap in a sunny or shady spot, or would you, for instance, wet it down, water it if there's a drought going on? Is there any special treatment, I guess, is what I'm saying?
2: Moisture. Yeah, we talk about this all the time. You know, water is essential to life, and especially the microbial communities. You know, soil ecosystems are essentially water ecosystems. They thrive and survive on water. And so for us, when we're talking about wood chip piles, the one management aspect that I would highly recommend, if you want them to break down quicker, is to make sure that there's moisture. It could be moisture just from rain. So you have it exposed, don't cover it, let the water actually just infiltrate through. In fact, rain and water can do a few other things that are really beneficial with wood chips. With wood chips, they usually come with a lot of antimicrobial compounds. This is the way that the tree protects itself from rots and diseases and so forth. And what we want to do is we want to accelerate that release of those antimicrobial compounds so that we can encourage more microbes to start to inoculate or establish in the wood chip pile. So there will be off-gassing, the volatilization of these compounds, but then also leaching. So when it rains, the water moving through, or when you wet it down, the water moving through will leach some of those antimicrobial compounds out of the wood chip pile. So I don't tend to cover my wood chips at all. I leave them out exposed. And just making sure there's moisture in that wood chip pile is really, really important. And that will really, really move the decomposition process along. When it starts to dry out, that's when you run into slowing down the decomposition.
1: I want to share an experience that I had over the last 12 months. It doesn't reflect particularly well on my gardening expertise, but I think it substantiates what you've been saying very neatly. So last fall, I was preparing a new bed for planting potatoes the following spring, this spring. And I garden in southwestern Massachusetts on a ridge of material that was deposited by a glacier during the last ice age. And you can imagine what the soil is like. It's full of rocks. In fact, my wife and I joked that when we start a new bed, we are mining for soil. We find a vein and follow it down between the rocks. And what remains when you dig those out is sandy and very organic poor. So I dug in a couple of inches of wood chips, and these were well-aged wood chips. They were left by an arborist at the edge of my yard when they'd removed a couple of trees 2 years previously. And these were black and moist by then. But I'd done some reading online, which can be a mixed blessing. And I kept coming up on advice, if you're going to mix wood chips right into your soil, you have to really boost the nitrogen with a fertilizer. So anyway, I dug in an inch or two of wood chips, spread them out, these aged wood chips, and dug them into the soil in the bed. And I fertilized really heavily with blood meal, which is an organic nitrogen source. Next spring, when I had the soil tested before I planted, the lab told me that the nitrate level was twice what potatoes required. And in fact, the growth of the potato plants was very fast, very leafy, and tall. And this lush growth fell prey to a fungal blight. It wasn't healthy growth. I wish that I'd known about the difference of aged wood chips from fresh ones when I prepared that bed.
2: Yeah. I mean, and you described very accurately the challenge you run into when you apply something like a fertilizer. In cases of a lot of plants, they have no choice but to absorb those nutrients, and those nutrients then can cause additional problems. There is a wonderful chart, I'm not sure if you've ever heard of it, called the Mulder chart, where they talk about the interaction between different minerals or nutrients as far as plants are concerned. And there are many cases where if a plant takes in too much of one mineral or nutrient, it will block the absorption of other minerals and nutrients and cause other stressors in the plants. And once the plant starts getting under stress, then the disease and pests are able to readily attack those plants. You know, sometimes I see like corn growing and it's just this really dark bluish green. I'm like, ooh, that's a recipe for disaster. There's too much nitrogen in those plants. They're going to attract a lot of pests. So in that case, and what's a farmer going to do? All right, well, I'm going to apply a pesticide. Well, it's that cycle of always applying these things that then degrades the system even farther, right? And so just backing off away from those things and then just allowing the microbial community to thrive and to flourish, that's where we really start getting highly vigorous plants that have really tuned immune systems that really help us prevent against pest and disease problems. So probably if you just use those wood chips, they're probably inoculated really, really well. Those really aged wood chips, you probably wouldn't run into the problem of having what you saw with that super green leafy growth. But then, the plant still ran into problems.
1: I guess in closing, I'd like to ask you, if listeners want to learn more about your work and more about Compost Academy, how would you suggest they do that?
2: First, I would say go to our website. We have just compost.academy. There are free sources. We actually have a free course. It's, you know, just touches on the surface, a lot of things we talked about here today, but they're free. So you can go out there and take those free courses. And then if you decide that you want to know more, you can definitely sign up with one of our courses. We also have a YouTube channel where we have a lot of content around success stories or stories about the work that we've done professionally. You know, the other part of my job is I am an educator through Compost Academy, but I'm also a soil health consultant. I have clients that exist in both the regenerative space and agricultural space. And we've taken a number of those stories and the work that we've done in that space, and we have them on our YouTube channel. And I know that it helps because a lot of times people look at these regenerative systems and it's like, well, how does this work? Or does it work? I mean, I've heard things, but then to go see some proof positive, you know, stories really does help solidify, okay, these things are possible. We have an Instagram handle as well. So we post a lot of content there. So there are a lot of ways that you can actually find us. And I definitely welcome you to join one of our webinars. We do some free webinars about once every 3 or 4 months. So come check those out too.
1: Okay, this all sounds great. Thank you very much. Before we close, I want to share a tip about locating a source of wood chips in your area. By calling local arborists, gardeners can often find tree companies who are looking for sites to dispose of truckloads of wood chips. However, in some areas, securing delivery wood chips can be competitive, and in that case, you may want to use the online service ChipDrop. 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ChipDrop may not provide a service to gardeners in lightly populated areas, but in most communities throughout the United States and Canada, when you have established an account with ChipDrop, you may submit a request for wood chips, and ChipDrop will forward your request to local arborists in its network. When one of the member arborists needs to empty its truck, it may select your address as a dump site. You may receive as little as 4 cubic yards of wood chips or as much as 20 cubic yards. That's all for this week's Growing Greener. 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If you have comments or suggestions, please share them with me, Tom Christopher, via the same website, www.thomaschristophergardens.com. Growing Greener is produced as a community service in partnership with the Perfect Earth Project, a nonprofit dedicated to educating, engaging, and inspiring individuals, land care professionals, and decision makers to adopt toxic-free, nature-based, and climate-responsible landscaping practices. Mm-hmm.

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1: 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I'm Alex Wise.
2: There can be no energy transition without a materials transition. So energy and materials are inextricably linked.
3: Copper and steel were pivotal to the Industrial Revolution. But these days, it's clear that continued reliance on these substances as our key building materials has devastating environmental implications, including habitat destruction from open pit mining, water toxification from acid mine drainage, and air pollution from sulfur dioxide emissions. Fortunately, there's an emerging array of cutting-edge materials that hold promise for eco-conscious developers. A company named Dexmat has developed a material called Galvorn, which is a fantastical substance right out of Spider-Man. This week on Sea Change Radio, we speak with Brian Guido Hassan, the CEO of the Houston-based Dexmat, to learn more about Galvorn. Hassan explains how Galvorn is made, what makes it different from conventional materials, and outlines the many exciting potential applications of this futuristic stuff that could get your radioactive blood pumping. I'm joined now on Sea Change Radio by Brian Guido Hassan. He is the CEO and co-founder of Dexmat. Brian, welcome to Sea Change Radio.
2: Thanks, Alex. I'm really excited to be here.
3: Dexmat is a very cool, newish company. I believe your sole product is Galvorn. Is that correct?
2: That's right. Yeah, we're an advanced carbon materials company producing a material called Galvorn.
3: So what is Galvorn? Why don't you explain the technology and how you're trying to change the industry?
2: Yeah, so as I said, Dexmat's an advanced carbon materials company. We produce Galvorn, which is the highest performance, most sustainable, and most cost-effective conductive material on the planet. It's really neat. I've got a small sample. Your listeners won't be able to see, but you can see. This is 157,000 meters of our Galvorn conductive wire.
3: And you're holding it like it's a cardboard toilet paper tube. It looks really light.
2: It's extremely light. I'm tossing it up in the air right now. So it's, 157,000 meters. It's about 100 miles. I challenge you to hold up 100 miles of copper wire or steel or aluminum. So it's lighter than aluminum. It's lighter even than carbon fiber. It's as conductive as copper. It's 15 times stronger than steel. It's incredibly thermally conductive, meaning it can process and dissipate heat very easily. It maintains all this strength and conductivity at a wide range of temperatures from near absolute zero to thousands of degrees Celsius. It's incredibly flexible. You can tie it in a knot without it breaking, which you generally can't do with metals or other advanced materials like carbon fiber. So it has a really unique combination of properties that make it really interesting across a wide variety of applications, both industrial and then kind of energy transition specifically. It's a dual use technology. It was funded by NASA and the U.S. Air Force, the original research, and then it was invented by Nobel-winning scientists at Rice University, and we're just rapidly finding that the same properties that make it so valuable in space actually make it really invaluable in a wide range of, let's say, more terrestrial applications, more commercial applications, much closer to home.
3: And how is it produced, and how scalable is this production currently?
2: So probably the most interesting thing about how it's produced is that it's produced entirely from carbon. So, what I showed you here of all this kind of wire, and then we also make films, fabrics, solid composite materials. It's 100% carbon. So we start with molecules that have carbon in them. So they can be hydrocarbons like methane. They could be, captured CO2 as well. We need a molecule that has carbon atoms in them. And then you strip out the carbon atoms and turn them into kind of a more useful form of carbon. Carbon's kind of this neat element, right? Because you can make diamonds from it, some of the hardest stuff on Earth, and graphite.

0: graphite, some of the softest stuff on Earth. And so we make an allotrope of it called carbon nanotubes, which is a structure that it's a molecule down at the nanoscale. It creates these really small tubes that are thousands of times longer than they are kind of wide in diameter that are really interesting molecules. They have incredible properties like strength and conductivity and incredibly lightweight, but they're not all that useful in their raw form. They look kind of like a powder. They're highly disordered, kind of arranged in every different direction.
1: So the key is to like take these nanotubes and make them into something macro.
0: Precisely. Yeah. So our secret sauce, all of our IP, and the key invention, I would say, by Nobel Prize winners was really how to process these disordered carbon nanotubes into highly aligned solid materials like the wire that you just saw there. So they have the same properties, but they're at a usable scale, a macro scale.
1: So you've explained the science behind it, but in terms of just the production, how would one go about making Galvorn? If I were to get a tour of your facility, what would it look like?
0: So first of all, you're welcome anytime. Our facility is on the west side of Houston. Come take a tour and see how the magic is made. But so we use a manufacturing technology called wet fiber spinning. This is similar to how other industrial fibers like Kevlar and rayon are already produced at massive scale. So we start with the carbon nanotubes, which we would consider to be our feedstock, and we dissolve them down into a solution. And we turn that solution into a liquid crystal so that these disordered carbon nanotubes, when they enter this crystalline phase, they begin to spontaneously align. We then extrude that solution through a coagulant that basically strips off all of the solvent and leaves just the carbon nanotubes. But at this point, they've been densely packed and aligned into solid kind of shapes and forms like fibers or wires or films, for example. And that's it. It's a pretty simple two-step process. There's a reason why so many other industrial fibers are made using this kind of process. It scales incredibly well kind of economically, right? If you are pulling one fiber through, let's say the cost is X, you use a spinneret. It's kind of like a shower head, and so that would have one hole in it. If you want to make 1,000 fibers or 1,000,000 fibers, you have the same plant, you have the same people operating it, you just have a spinneret with 1,000 holes or 1,000,000 holes in it. And so the only thing extra that you pay for are the additional raw materials. And so at large volumes, at large scales, the economics, the costs go practically to zero. Just scales incredibly well.
1: And where are you right now in terms of manufacturing? How much Galvorn are you on track to produce in 2026?
0: Here in the early innings of 2026, we have an annualized kind of nameplate production capacity of about a third of a ton. But it does a disservice to a material where one of the features is how light it is to talk about it in terms of tons. So if you think about our wire form factor, that's about 2 million meters per year of the equivalent of 26 American wire gauge, which is a pretty typical copper wire diameter. We'll 10x our production capacity by the end of this year, and we'll do it again next year. We're on a pretty exponential scale up.
1: So, Brian, you mentioned how sustainable Galvorn, this product that your team makes, is. What is the promise from a material standpoint? What could Galvorn replace, and what could that mean from a carbon footprint standpoint?
0: Yeah, so on a direct carbon footprint standpoint, the sustainability promise is really significant. So first of all, you can produce Galvorn very sustainably. I mentioned that we need a feedstock that has carbon atoms in it. The most kind of energy efficient feedstock to use is hydrocarbons. And so you can source those from landfill gas or biomethane, which is essentially kind of animal waste. And so there, what you're doing is you're inhibiting emissions from going into the atmosphere, and instead you're turning them into really high value materials that, you know, don't off gas, that are embodied permanently. You can use fossil natural gas as well, which is obviously is not as sustainable as things like landfill gas or biogas or renewable natural gas, but it's abundant. And I have to stress that when you produce a material like Galvorn with it, rather than, you know, combusting it or flaring it or venting it into the atmosphere, there are no emissions. You take the hydrogen and the carbon that are embodied in it. You essentially split the two of them apart. So as a side effect, you get a nice byproduct of clean hydrogen, and then you turn the carbon, rather than emitting the carbon into the atmosphere, you turn the carbon into these solid products that don't emit. So just on a on an individualized kind of production basis, you have a strong promise of sustainability. But where you get a really significant sustainability impact is using Galvorn to displace really dirty, let's call them legacy materials. So especially metals like steel, aluminum, copper, but even more advanced materials like carbon fiber or Kevlar. These are really dirty to produce. And because of Galvorn's really significant performance properties, you can often use a little bit of Galvorn to displace a lot of a material like steel, because Galvorn is so much stronger than it. And then maybe the third really key element on the from the sustainability narrative, I would say, before this, I was the CEO and co-founder of Third Derivative. I had a joint appointment at RMI, and it became very clear there. RMI is the Rocky Mountain Institute. Became very clear there that conductive materials were rapidly becoming the bottleneck for many, if not most, energy transition technologies. Right? Renewable energy, energy transmission, energy storage, many of the ways we use energy rely heavily on conductive materials like copper. And as we're kind of running out of the easy copper, it's becoming harder and harder to mine it and source it. That becomes an impediment, a source of friction in our velocity, our ability to deploy more energy transition technologies faster.

0: This is Alex Wise on SeaChange Radio, and I'm speaking to Brian Guido Hassan. He's the CEO and co-founder of DexMat. So, Brian, let's try to do an apples-to-apples comparison with some of these legacy materials that you mentioned. I don't think a lot of people have done a carbon footprint analysis of how much it takes to put copper wiring in a home or to make a Kevlar blanket for their RV. People don't realize necessarily how much energy it takes to produce these materials.
1: Yeah, I think it can be overlooked how much of a contribution producing materials like metals, like steel, like aluminum, like copper, how much of a contribution those have to our annual global greenhouse gas emissions. So steel alone produces multiple gigatons of CO2 emissions per year. And so when you have an opportunity to displace a material like steel at any kind of, you know, significant volume basis, you have an opportunity to make a massive dent in one of the hardest to abate kind of emission sectors. So when it comes to power generation, like we know what to do, right? We have the tools. We know how to produce low emission or no emission energy. When it comes to mobility and transportation, same deal. We have the tools, we have the technologies. But there is no credible way for decarbonizing a material like steel or for a material like copper or aluminum, for example. There are lots of ways we can kind of move the needle a little bit.
0: You're just cut around the edges a little bit and make it more efficient, but the essential feedstock remains the same.
1: Yeah, the fundamental thermodynamics of kind of blasting huge holes in the ground, processing tons of rocks into kilograms of metals, using huge amounts of heat, I mean, enormous energy intensities, creating just tremendous amounts of emissions, not just greenhouse gas emissions, but noxious air pollution, toxic liquid waste, et cetera. And then, by the way, shipping this really heavy material all around the world, there's no way that can ever be green, no matter kind of how much out of clean hydrogen or what have you try to use.
0: And so what is the promise of Galvorn in terms of its ability to replace some of these legacy materials? Maybe you can give us some real world examples that or hypothetical real world examples down the road. What do we use steel for now that could benefit from a Galvorn, let's say?
1: Yeah, and so we think of it in phases, right? So today we're in a number of, I would say, very specialized conductive applications. So in industries that really value having lightweight, strong, flexible, durable, corrosion-resistant conductors. So a number of our customers are in aerospace, for example, where if you take a drone, for example, something like 30% of the weight of a drone today is copper. And so we can reduce that by 50 to 90% by pulling out the copper and using Galvorn as a conductor.
0: What is the copper you generally use for in a drone? Is that like the camera or like the...
1: The sensors, the brains, the electronics all around. And actually in aerospace, you often find copper in the fuselage, in the wings as well, because you need it for lightning strike protection. So as we've gone from kind of heavier, you know, originally planes were made like with steel, it's pretty heavy. Then we started making them with aluminum, which is great, it's lighter. And now we make them with, you know, plastics, essentially, with composites, which are great, but they're not conductive. And so then you have to add some heavy metal back in for lightning strike protection. With a material like Galvorn, you get both of the benefits, the really strong, lightweight material, but it's also conductive. So you get that lightning strike protection. And as a benefit, it becomes kind of a sensor throughout the entire craft. If there's any damage, any rock chips, any kind of change to the structural integrity, you know immediately because the conductive profile of the wings or of the fuselage have changed. You can also use it electrothermally. You can run a current through it and create heat to de-ice the aircraft. I mean, it's really neat. It opens up a wide range of new possibilities. And in the same way that it does in aircraft, you can have the same applications in the automotive sector as well. So same deal, pulling out a lot of copper, especially in EVs, even in ICE vehicles, they now have dozens of kilograms of copper throughout them. You can make structural components out of them that are also conductive. We're working with actually multiple Formula One race teams to replace their copper wiring with Galvorn wiring. It pulls, you know, kilograms of weight off of an already very weight optimized car, saves them milliseconds per lap. And apparently that's pretty important in their sport. And then we're also seeing a lot of uptick in data centers and grid infrastructure for the same reason where we're able to produce power transmission cables that are stronger, lighter, more conductive, more efficient at processing heat, which is a huge problem in areas like data centers. So that's where we are today. I would say very specialized conductive applications. As we continue to grow and scale, and as our cost continues to come down exponentially, we'll be in much more commoditized conductive applications. So anywhere where you have copper, instead you would use Galvorin. But ultimately, we expect to use Galvorin for structural applications. Bridges, buildings, even vehicles will be made of this stuff because it's higher performance, and at even reasonable commercial scales, it even costs less than these commodity materials like metals.
0: You showed me earlier the spool of the fibers. What are some of the challenges you and your team have in developing different form factors for it? What are the low-hanging fruits, and what are kind of the holy grails for you and your team?
1: Yeah, I'd say the lowest hanging fruit for us are wire and cable applications, because there we can just provide a drop-in replacement. You used to have a copper wire, now you have a Galvorin wire. It can be insulated and terminated in the same way, so you don't have to kind of redesign anything around it. Some of the more exciting applications, though, are much more innovative. So because the material is so flexible, you can actually process it using industrial textile processing equipment. And so we actually have a number of customers and development partners that are developing fabrics from Galvorin that have some really interesting properties. So you can use a fabric as a heat exchanger, so something that kind of moves heat from one place to another. Historically, you would use metallic fins, but a fabric has an order of magnitude greater surface to air ratio, and so it dissipates heat much more effectively.
0: What are you thinking of when you mention something like that in terms of fabric?
1: You have heat exchangers in almost every industrial application. It can be medical equipment, can be in power plants, energy. You use them a lot in data centers because you're processing the heat from all of these processors and trying to get them out. But if you just drop Galvorin into textile processing equipment without considering the fact that it's so much stronger than other kind of fibers, or fabric materials that they use, it'll break the equipment because it's so strong. So one of the challenges is having to kind of recalibrate and make sure that our customers understand the nuances of working with a material like this. Similarly, if customers are trying to cut Galvorin because they're trying to build something or produce it with them, I mean, one of the great features, not a bug, is how cut resistant it is. It's much more cut resistant than a material like Kevlar, which we use for bulletproof vests and all kinds of other stuff. But if they just try to cut it like with a knife, they're going to find themselves really, really disappointed.
0: They need like a diamond knife or something.
1: Yeah, we have some specific techniques also around laser cutting and other things you can do as well. It's imminently feasible, but it takes knowledge to do it right.
0: It's like cutting steak, you got to cut against the grain.
1: That's a great metaphor. That's exactly right. One of our great challenges is kind of customer education and making sure, because we get some very excited customers. They see, oh my gosh, as conductive as copper and 15 times stronger than steel and super light and flexible, and they just want to go to town with it. And so we try to help make sure that their first experience with Galvorin is a positive one, not one born out of frustration by breaking their textile processing machine.

0: This is Alex Wise on SeaChange Radio, and I'm speaking to Brian Guido Hassan. He's the CEO and co-founder of DexMat. So, Brian, when do you think somebody who's listening here might encounter Galvorn in their day-to-day life?
1: I think in a really successful scenario for DexMat, people won't notice it. It'll be as ubiquitous as a material like steel, aluminum, copper. And I don't think people generally notice those things. They're embedded, as you say, in their cell phones, in their computers, in their cars, in the planes that they ride on, in their, you know, in their houses, et cetera. And they just, it's kind of a layer of the our societal operating system that people just assume is there and works. And if we can achieve that, we will have hit kind of the massive scale that'll have gigatons of impact to which we aspire. That said, we do sometimes think about what, moments that we'll know when we've really made it. And so the idea of someone wearing a dress to the Oscars, for example, that's made of this incredibly supple kind of lithe material, but that's also incredibly strong, you know, could protect them from, you know, knife attacks or ballistic attacks or whatever you, that could be a really interesting milestone for us as well. Or when we start seeing it in art, a way that, we're working with a few artists that are wanting to combine technology, innovation, things that are beautiful and things that are sustainable as well to tell kind of a rich, kind of integrated story. And so, but maybe there'll be some opportunities for people to see it and notice it. But we hope that it just quietly has a massive impact.
0: And how much could we potentially see Galvorn incorporated into buildings, let's say, into like a skyscraper? What would be the first uses of something like this in your mind?
1: We will definitely see Galvorn in buildings. It's not, I'd say, the lowest hanging fruit because the buildings will require some redesign. Whenever you have a materials revolution, you have an incumbent revolution in design approaches as well. The classic example is a bridge, right? For thousands of years of human history, we made bridges with stones. And so we used arches because they took advantage of the compressive strength of the stones. When we invented steel, we didn't keep making arch bridges and just kind of create stones out of steel. We innovated the design of the bridge to the suspension bridge. We took advantage of the tensile strength of the steel. And so in the same way, we'll see design innovations around Galvorn. So we're already working with multiple architects on designing buildings made with Galvorn, and it's really neat. I mean, they're able to develop buildings that use 95% less structural material than a conventional building that's based on steel or wood. And it's not the same. You know, you're not taking a steel I-beam and just replacing it with an equivalent beam of Galvorn. Instead, you're building up, you know, one or more kind of structural pillars and then using Galvorn wires to kind of hang the floors, if you will. But the wires are so strong that they do it with a lot of material. And so you could build skyscrapers that are 10 or more times taller than the maximum height of a skyscraper today that's limited by the weight of steel. Similarly, you can build bridges that are 20 times longer than the maximum bridge that's by the weight of steel. And you know, since the discovery of the carbon nanotube, they've speculated that you could produce something called a space elevator. So instead of having to send rockets up to space, you would have a kind of a long tube that would go all the way up into low Earth orbit, and you just send things straight up. You could do that with a material like Galvorn for the first time. But those are, because there's going to be an incumbent change in design principles and probably construction techniques, that will likely take years to decades before we're seeing, you know, widespread buildings. Right. Our goal isn't to kind of go away and innovate and kind of come back 10 or 20 years from now when everything's right for it. It's to be putting the material out in the market today in the applications that make sense, and then kind of step by step moving into other applications as well.
0: So why do materials matter for the energy transition, Brian?
1: Yeah, we talk a lot about energy and energy generation, but something I learned a lot when I was CEO of Third Derivative and I was at RMI is that there can be no energy transition without a materials transition. So energy and materials are inextricably linked. It takes tremendous amounts of energy to produce materials. It takes tremendous amounts of materials to produce, store, transport, and utilize energy. And I say there are no real credible pathways to decarbonizing kind of the materials that we already use. They've kind of all run into their fundamental thermodynamic and techno-economic limits. They run into performance constraints, economic trade-offs, et cetera. And especially in the world of conductive materials, that's where we have a massive bottleneck. As renewable energy is deployed, as electrification happens, and these are great things, as data centers are being deployed at an exponentially growing scale, just demand for conductive materials is increasing exponentially, and legacy conductors like copper simply cannot meet that demand. Full stop. Copper is already at capacity, and it's becoming harder, not easier, to produce copper. Right, our ore grades are going down. Geopolitics are inhibiting kind of free trade and refining. Copper production, I think this is often overlooked. Copper production is actually being increasingly disrupted by climate-driven warming events. You need a lot of water for copper production, and we're having both droughts and floods that are interrupting production. And I don't think it's controversial to say that we're living in a warming world, and the conductivity of copper actually goes down as it increases. And so I think we should think about materials like Galvorn not so much as a novel material, a better mousetrap with better features, but as one of probably many tools in our toolbox to address an impending shortage in the conductive materials that we use today. There's a growing supply-demand imbalance of materials like copper, and we're going to have to figure it out, whether it's with Galvorn or some things else.
0: He's the CEO and co-founder of DexMat, Brian Guido Hassan. Brian, thanks so much for being my guest on SeaChange Radio.
1: 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Really enjoyed the conversation.

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The Train to Nowhere, hosted by The Lost Cause, is a journey that takes you down many different tracks of music. Whether it be rock, country, blues, folk, Americana, even some comedy mixed in, this train will cover it. The title of the show explains what the show is about. There is no final destination. It is about the journey of discussing and listening to music. So climb aboard if you dare. Thursday on KSVR from 2 to 3.

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1: And coming to you from the studios of KXCJ LP in Cave Junction, Oregon, it's the Smokin' Bluegrass Show here with the Train Master. Well, we're back with another hour of smoking hot bluegrass, and this hour we're going to just do songs about flowers, as this season has lots of blossoms. We do bluegrass and newgrass and sometimes dubious grass. We're going to cover a bunch of generations, so stick with us here as we go from the 1930s right on up to the 2020s. Here's an old standard that was originally Flat and Scruggs. Here's Cliff Walden doing Your Love Is Like a Flower.

That's Del McCurry back in 1967. Yeah, that's the young Del McCurry, Your Flower in the Wildwood. We're doing songs about flowers. Before that was Cody Norris with Petals in the Fall. And we had two from Cliff Waldron, Violet and the Rose, and Your Love is Like a Flower. Coming up here is Lori Lewis. And I'll tell you, if you know how to polka, for this next one, you should push the chairs out there and kick your shoes off and get ready, because Lori Lewis and her band, The Right Hands, are going to do a great polka.

Billy Strings from his renewal album. That's Red Daisy. Continuing with our songs about flowers, there's the San Antonio Rose before that with it was done by Sierra Farrell and Tony Trischka on the banjo there. Seldom Seen with Monroe's song, The Little Georgia Rose. I've got another version of that coming up here a little bit later here. And we had Laurie Lewis with a polka called Texas Blue Bonnets. We got Ralph Stanley now with Gathering Flowers for the Master's Bouquet. We'll hear from Reno and Smiley and the Poe Ramblin' Boys and Audie Blaylock some more and Country Gentlemen. We got lots more bluegrass coming right up.

Well, that's Audie Blaylock's version of My Little Georgia Rose. We heard earlier the seldom seen. It's a Monroe song. So take your pick which one you like. Before that was the Poe Ramblin' Boys with Jim Lauderdale with The Ghost of a Rose. We heard Reno and Smiley doing Gathering Flowers from the Hillside. And we had Ralph Stanley. Actually, it was Chuck Mead playing with Ralph Stanley. Gathering Flowers for the Master's Bouquet. We have Country Gentlemen coming up here. We got a lot of songs that have the word rose in them. This is The Convict and the Rose. And then we'll hear my favorite Russian bluegrass band. Actually, they've been, I don't know what happened to them after the most recent eras. This was just after the Soviet Union broke up. Russian bluegrass band called Kukurusa came, and this is Roses in the Snow, which is actually an old bluegrass song, but they picked it up. And we'll hear Lynn Morris and Del McCurry and Joe Mullins and Rockridge. So let's listen right now to The Convict and the Rose.

That's Lynn Morris from the, actually that's the title cut from her album The Bramble and the Rose. She cut that back in 1992. And before that, the Kukurusa, the Russian bluegrass band that I always like so much, with The Roses in the Snow, and The Country Gentleman with Convict and The Rose. We've got a few more songs here about flowers. The next one here is a great summer flower. You probably know Queen Anne's Lace. This is Del McCurry doing that. We'll hear from Joe Mullins, and we'll hear from Rockridge and Alan Shelton.

song here about the flowers in the spring, but still winter's hanging on. Don't let the stove go cold. And before that, that was Rock Ridge did that. Joe Mullins and the Radio Ramblers with Play the Wildwood Flower. And Queen Anne's Lace, that was done by Del McCurry on his By Request album. Well, we're running low on time here, so we'll be back before you know it. And speaking of Wildwood Flower, here's Alan Shelton doing it.

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0: Good evening. Salud. Chin down. Good evening, ladies and gentlemen. Welcome to Jilly's West. Where the elite meet to eat. And if I rhyme that, this will be a barn in the morning. I hope that you're having an enjoyable stay here in Las Vegas, and also hope that you have been fortunate. I do wish that for you. I can't say the same for Mr. Basie and myself, because we run into a streak of bad luck. Sunday, we went up to the Grand Canyon, and it was closed. And last year, we invested a bundle of money in a pumpkin farm, and then they called off Halloween. And when I told that to Sapphire, she said, "You're going around with that bum again. That's what's the matter with you." Ooh. Ladies and gentlemen, I would like to explain, or at least beg your forgiveness for any inconveniences about the hotel because of the rebuilding that's going on. Some of the corridors are not complete, and there have been little pipes leaking here and there, but that's the way it goes when you rebuild, and every hotel has had to do that. But it's very expensive, obviously, you know, to build a day per square foot. It's like $25 or $30 per square foot. Consequently, this whole changeover we had, it was about $11-12 million. We got $3 million from the local bank and $8 million from the cocktail waitresses who work around outside. Now, to get back to the building, and at the moment there ain't no place else to go. They've developed, I understand, some marvelous decor in the suites up there, and now Jack tells me they're going to have plaques put on some of the doors. For instance, the Danny Thomas suite, just to kind of glamorize it a little bit, Red Skelton suite. And the one for Dean, he decorated himself. It's just gutter to gutter. There's no furniture in it. Just straight across the room. He likes it that way, folks. You see, Mr. Martin falls in the street a lot. You're not too sure, so don't get mixed up in it, folks. The question most asked of me is, does Dean Martin really drink? Well, I can attest to that fact. He's a drunk. He is an absolutely unqualified drunk. And if we ever develop an Olympic drinking team, he's going to be the coach. With Toots Shaw and Jackie Gleason involved and me bringing up the rear end. I would say roughly that Dean Martin has been stoned more often than the United States embassies. I'm not too sure whether you applauded for Dean or we should stone some more embassies. I don't know about this group here, you know. I tell you one thing about Dean Martin. When you go to his home in Beverly Hills for an evening's fun, he holds real steadfast to one rule. There's no drinking after dinner. Of course, you don't eat till 3:30 a.m., but there's no drinking after dinner. How the hell can you drink when you're laying flat on your back in the joint, you know? Then his mother-in-law, Peggy, picks you up and rolls you into the dining room. They also have a big dog who does that. And Dean is very, very wonderful about his family, particularly, let's say, you know, everybody makes jokes about their mother-in-law. Not Dean, he loves Peggy. He gave her for Christmas a two-story, six-bedroom house, but the sheriff keeps closing it down every Saturday. He walks up and closes it down. This guy just ain't broad-minded, that's all. And I picked the cast myself. And when we finished the first phase of the, which is damn near complete now, the second phase is redoing this Copa room here. Larger stage, more capacity. And Mr. Entrada, to show you the class of the thinking of this hotel, they're closing Golden Boy to bring Sammy Davis in here for 4 solid weeks just to clean. I saw Sammy's first television show. I'd like to make one comment on that show. There's a lot I can make, but I want to make one comment on this show. Sammy Davis wrote a book called Yes, I Can. And when I saw that show, I sent him a wire and said, no, you can't. Now, I guess that you folks have heard or read or have been told somewhere that recently I became 50 years old, and I'm here to tell you right now it's a dirty communist lie. Direct from Hanoi. It came right out of there. My body may be 50, but I'm 28. And I would further like to say that I'd be 22 if I haven't spent all those years drinking with Joey Lewis, who nearly wrecked me. Remember the words of Joey Lewis, who said, a friend in need is a pest. And you think about that when you go to bed and they'll break you up later on. And if you do think about that when you go to bed, you shouldn't be allowed to go to bed. However, folk, I'm a Sagittarian. I was born on December 12, 1915, and I was born a very skinny kid. Little kid, skinny. So skinny, my eyes were single file. Between those two and my belly button, my old man thought I was a clarinet. You see, Charlie, a clarinet, you put your finger on the holes like this, you see? Oh, gee. Where'd you come from, the Yellow Pages or Sears and Roebuck? And I was born in this tenement house in Hoboken, New Jersey, and it was a walk-up, 8 floors. And it was one of those places, no, they're going to have elevators in 1915. Otis wasn't even born yet, I think, when I had this house. And we never knew we were going to have any lights, any food, any heat of any type, mice running around. Funny part of it is my folks were very wealthy. They just hated me, that's all. They gave me the loyalty test immediately. And eventually, I managed to fight my way through the qualms and traumas of life, and I got to grow up to be 16 or so. And I was about ready to get out of high school about a few months before. My father was called into the school by the principal for about the 700th time. And he said to my dad, here's the diploma, get him out. That's what he do say, get him out. I must explain to you that when we walked out and stood on the steps of the high school, my father said to me, and I must first mention the fact that my father is a Rutgers graduate and he majored in English. And he said to me, what the hell is the matter with you? What's the matter, you don't want to learn nothing? He was great with English, he spoke beautifully. He also had an ear like this, a chungam ear, see? That was my mother who gave him that from yelling at him all the time. So he said to me, see, he knew I wanted to get in show business, and he said, he gave me the alternative, as all parents did in those days. You want to be a bum in show business, you want to get a real job. So I figured, well, what the heck, he's my dad, I love him, and I'll go along with his idea. So he got me a job. You know what a thrill it is to get a hernia for $62.50 a week, lifting crates of 600 pounds with another little guy with a hand truck? Well, he got me another job in a shipyard, Todd Shipyards. And I was a rivet catcher in the hold of a ship. But the guy throwing him was a real jagad. He was a cuckeye, like this. He couldn't hit a bull in a fanny with a bag of rice, this bum. And I cleaned that up. Well, no sense in trying to explain it. It hurried my career into show business. I quit right away. Gave in my union button with the peak cap and the leather jacket, and I walked out right away. That's exactly what I had. And I packed my little straw case and went to New York, and that was it. I even bummed a ride on a ferry. And, you're not listening too well, folks. Anyway, I got together a quartet, see? And we were called the Hoboken Four. And in those days, there was a very big radio program on called Major Bowes, Major Edward Bowes. Now, Ted Mack today in television is a spinoff of the original radio show because he used to work for Bowes. And Bowes used to come on the air and he'd say, the wheel of fortune spins round and round she goes. Where she stops, nobody knows. That was the dullest opening I ever heard on any radio show. Wait a minute now. He was a pompous bum with a bulbous nose. He used to drink Green River. He was a big drunk, this guy. I don't know if you ever heard of Green River, but it takes the paint off your deck if you got a boat. 59 cents a gallon, baby. Anyway, we were a big hit on the show, the Hoboken Four, and he kept bringing us back, but he had to change the name, obviously, because it was a legitimate amateur show, except it wasn't. So he brought us back as the Newark Nightingales, the Teaneck Teen Tones, the Secaucus Cockamamies. Touching name, isn't it? The Bayonne Bacalas was the one that killed me. Listen, I'll hold it up till you get back if you want, buddy. I'll kind of linger a little bit. The way you're walking, 8 to 5, you don't get there in time. He's walking sideways like this. Well, that was just a small summation of my career, which is very dull. And I must say, I had a marvelous time in this career of mine up till now. And I don't plan to stop either, by the way. I mean, having a marvelous time. Because, thank you. I must say seriously that what with the enthusiastic followings that have followed through the years, all the way up to now, the buying of records, the watching of television shows and seeing the movies, that's all important to me. And it's all gratifying to me as far as you are all concerned. Now, I'm not trying to get hokey about this, but it's true. That's what helps make it a good career. Now, I don't care where you go. That's the dullest speech you're ever going to hear the rest of your life. You know what I mean?
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0: Either orchestra here in the Global Village, U.S.-based jazz-ish band. They can take their own distinctive route in all of the music that they've done. And they found themselves taking a route to Ethiopia and wound up on one of the Ethiopeaks albums, Ethiopeaks Volume 20, Live in Addis. And they also had a number of special guest Ethiopian artists who joined in with them, including Mulatu Astatke, who we heard a little bit earlier, and a number of singers as well. And there again, some music from Ethiopeaks Volume 20, Live in Addis with Either Orchestra. We also heard some other artists based in the U.S., the Budos Band, inspired by Ethiopian music. And from their second album, we heard Scorpion. We also heard Debo Band, a number of Ethiopian musicians who are part of this group, along with American artists. And a piece that's actually based on traditional Ethiopian wedding song, Yalanchi, the song from the Ere Gobez album from Debo Band. And all that started with Esther Owekke, popular singer who is also based in the U.S. A major label release that she did in a very successful album that she had called Kabu. And from that, we heard a song called My Guy. That coming your way here in the Global Village, we are celebrating Ethiopian New Year, a special holiday in Ethiopia that is based on the calendar there and involves, as New Year's do everywhere around the world, some wonderful celebrations and meals and a traditional coffee ceremony, the exchange of flowers and special pictures and more that are all a part of the celebration. We are celebrating here in the Global Village with some great sounds from Ethiopia. And after a quick break, we'll hear one of the artists who was a big star during that golden age of Ethiopian music, continued on to have a very popular career and was one of the first artists to have an international profile, thanks in particular to a release that came out in the 80s, featuring the song that we'll hear in just a minute when we return to the Global Village.
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Some deep grooves from Ethiopia, and two singers who were very popular during that golden age of Ethiopian music. There at the end, a fellow who's known as the Elvis of Ethiopia, Alemayehu Eshete, and one of the artists featured in the Ethiopique series. And we heard a song that he did called Are You Happy? A couple of breakup songs, actually, is what we heard. We heard another one, I'm Looking for a Solution, Ere Mele Mele, a song and an album, actually, that was among the first to have international distribution, album that came out about a decade after it was recorded in the mid-70s, drawing on a couple of albums, actually, that Mahmoud Ahmed did during that period. He also is part of the Ethiopique series. And again, we heard Ere Mele Mele, or I'm Looking for a Solution. As we've been spending a little bit of time sharing some sounds of Ethiopia for Inukutatash, or Ethiopian New Year, which occurs every year at this time, and a somewhat different calendar and a special celebration that goes on each year in that country, and some special music that we've been able to share this time here in the Global Village. Quick reminder before we go, the full playlist for this and all of our shows, information about upcoming shows, world music news, videos, and more, all on our Facebook page at facebook.com/Global Village Radio. 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Global Village, a production of KMUW, Wichita Public Radio. I'm Chris Heim. Thanks for being with us here in the Global Village. We'll leave you with some music from one other artist known as the Negus of Ethiopian Sax, or the King of Ethiopian Sax. Some music from Getachew Mukuria.

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9: 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Let's welcome folk singer Michael Jonathan.

Here's a song from an opera about Woody Guthrie. And in the opera, he's asked what he believes. And this is the aria of his answer.

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2: And welcome, everybody. We are so proud to be broadcasting this special event broadcast right here in the foothills of the Appalachian Mountains at the crossroads of America's folk and bluegrass music. We are broadcasting worldwide from Australia to Ireland, New Zealand to New York, Yuma, Arizona to the Yukon. In northern Canada, artists come from everywhere to be on our broadcast. We say it every single week, you don't have to be famous to be on Wood Songs. You just have to be very, very good. And that is certainly the case of both of the artists that we're presenting to you on this broadcast, and we have a wonderful Wood Songs kid. Let's get going, though. They're returning to our show. They visited us once before. They are probably one of the world's premier bluegrass bands, and let me tell you why. Because they belong to the U.S. Navy. Their job is to be the best of the best of the best, and they certainly are. This is a song called Wherever You Are. It's from the U.S. Navy bluegrass band Country Current, right here on the Wood Songs Old Time Radio.

0: It's the United States Navy Bluegrass Band Country Current. Let's say hello to our chief senior musician, Mr. Pat White, on mandolin.
1: Hello.
0: Nice to see you. The idea, I mean, when I think of the U.S. Navy, I'm not thinking about some guy with a banjo or mandolin on the boat. So to explain the idea that the United States Navy has with presenting a bluegrass band literally all over the world. You guys go all over the place.
1: Yes. Well, actually, banjo was like one of the first instruments on some of the old ships.
0: I understand they use it as a paddle. So
1: or anchor. You know,
0: an anchor.
1: So the back in 1973 when the band was formed, you know, it's an American style form of music, country and bluegrass, and we do both, by the way. We have a bluegrass band down here today, and you know, we play for a lot of foreign dignitaries and that kind of thing. And there's no better way to present a little piece of Americana than having a well-tuned, if you will, bluegrass band.
0: And bluegrass certainly is one of the genuine American art forms, and I think Bill Monroe would be very proud of what you guys are doing. And let's also say hello to Mr. Kenny Ray Horton playing guitar next to you. We kid, you're playing guitar, of course, and we kid about the banjos, but it was a banjo player that actually started the idea of the bluegrass band.
2: That's exactly right. Mr. Bill Emerson in 1973 was invited to join the United States Navy. He was playing for the Country Gentlemen at the time, their banjo player. And they formed a country unit around him at the time. And then in 1989, the bluegrass branched out from there, and we became the only sanctioned bluegrass band in any military in the world. So what you're seeing up here today is truly one of a kind. So.
0: And you handle much of the lead vocals for this group. So when the radio audience is hearing the lead singer, that would be yourself.
2: That's me for now. Previously, I've taken the place of a couple of different folks. But the last person to hold the spot was retired Master Chief Wayne Taylor. Mm-hmm. And that was about 10 years ago. And I have a few years left before I retire. And there will be someone else that will continue on the tradition of Country Current.
0: There are six spectacular musicians in Country Current. We're going to meet them all. They are from the United States Navy. This is a tune called Somehow Tonight. It is Country Current on the Wood Songs, Old Time Radio.

It's United States Navy bluegrass band. They're called Country Current. Six amazing musicians. We're going to get back to them shortly. Can you imagine the United States Air Force has one of the world's premier Celtic bands? Well, they do, and they've got a CD called As I Roved Out from Washington, D.C. in the United States Air Force. It's Celtic Air on the Woods Songs, Old Time Radio.

0: Brilliant percussion by Senior Master Sergeant Dennis Hoffman. Celtic Air and brilliant fiddle playing by Emily Wellington. My goodness.
1: Thank you.
0: And let's talk to Master Sergeant Emily for a second. This was a song that you wrote.
1: It was, yes. Okay.
0: What is your background on the fiddle? Are you classically trained, or did you learn fiddle playing, which is, you know, by the heart?
1: I am classically trained. I started when I was just a little girl at three, doing the Suzuki method, and I did classical music basically through college, but along the way I had teachers that did a little bit of American bluegrass fiddling along the way, and then when I joined this group, I just started picking up different flavors of fiddling, and I've been doing it ever since.
0: Which do you prefer? Which do you like better?
1: At this point in my life, I prefer this. I prefer feeling and making up, you know, what I want to add to the music, what I think what might sound good just at that point, and doing what feels good to me.
0: And we have got Master Sergeant Joe Houghton. Matter of fact, let's say hi to Joe real quick. He's playing the acoustic guitar.
2: Good evening.
0: So Celtic Air, I mean, a Celtic band in the United States Air Force. Who would have thunk it?
2: Not me.
0: So how did you become part of Celtic Air? How did you personally become part
2: of it? I joined the Air Force 10 years ago, and I had no guitar or stringed instrument training whatsoever. And my friend Julia Brundage, who is not with us tonight, she's
0: the founder. Yeah.
2: Correct. And so she's actually deployed in the Middle East right now with another band. And she asked me, would you like to play some Irish music? And I said, I would love to. What do you need me to do? She said, play guitar. And I said, well, I can figure that out, I think. So I went to YouTube, and I figured it out.
0: So you learned the guitar specifically to perform with Celtic Air.
2: That's right.
0: My goodness, you have also another Master Sergeant, Dennis Hoffman. It's nice to have you here. You double on accordion and percussion.
3: Yes, sir.
0: So as a young person, let me ask you this. How long have you been in the Air Force?
3: I've been in the Air Force now for 14 and a half years.
0: 14 and a half years. And so you were like 5 years old when you...
3: Three.
0: So you're a young fella. You decide to come into the Air Force so that you can fly multi-million dollar aircraft and hopefully play a Bodron.
3: Absolutely.
0: So... what is the thinking process there?
3: Most of us who come into the Air Force band come in... after going to music school for either a bachelor's degree or a master's degree, to get that training. The Air Force has auditions when openings come available, and we were all fortunate enough to win positions with the band.
0: And so you do take this music overseas, though. You do take it to the troops and stuff and other audiences, yes?
3: Yes, we do. But in fact, this group was deployed back in 2010 to do just that.
0: To go overseas and support the... I think it's fascinating. Music has always been an integral part of all military, but to see the different you know, the Army, the Navy. We had Country Current here. You guys from the Air Force. The musical texture is rather impressive. Emily, I mean, as the fiddle player, I mean, being able to do that as a part of the military personnel, that must be both fun and meaningful at the same time.
1: Absolutely, it is. It's special for us to be able to do what we're so good at, what we've studied our whole lives, what our passion is, and be able to serve our country at the same time. It's very special.
0: Well, let's hear two songs here. First, I would love to hear you do an a cappella version of the United States Air Force theme, only because it is really a beautiful melody, very, very popular. So why don't you treat us to that part?
4: Off we go.

Heard that song in countless of movies. You're going to treat us to an unreleased tune that is called Fare Thee Well. It's Celtic Air on the Wood Songs, Old Time Radio.

0: from the United States Air Force. Celtic Air, and fare thee well. 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
3: There they are, from the United States Navy. 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And speaking of the American Forces Radio Network, we got a very interesting email this afternoon before we went on the air, specifically from Curtis Eckstein and Scott Stover, who are the directors of American Forces Radio Network. And essentially they say, hey, Wood Songs folks, we just wanted to let you know that we are

0: This is the part of the show that I really look forward to. We dedicate a little segment of our show to some kid somewhere that's just a wonderful musical talent. They don't win anything. They don't come in second. We just celebrate their wonderfulness, and we call them Woodsongs Kids. She is a Christiana Jonikas. Did I say that right?
1: Christiana.
0: What a pretty name, Christiana. So are you homeschooled or do you go to public school?
1: I'm homeschooled.
0: You're homeschooled, and I know your mom and dad spend a lot of time. They're very devoted to you and very supportive of you, right?
1: Yes, sir.
0: So what is your home life like musically? I mean, do you sit around with the banjo in front of the TV set, or do you, like, sit on the front porch and play?
1: More like on the front porch. I really enjoy being outside and playing with my dad. My dad's just started playing the guitar a couple years ago, and he's taken me all over the United States with fiddle contests. So
0: you have a fiddler's background, right?
1: Yes.
0: Now, you've been playing the banjo for, like, years and years and centuries and decades, right?
1: Actually, 8 months.
0: 8 months she's been playing the banjo. So why do you suppose you got so ding-dang good so ding-dang quick?
1: Well, I guess what you really love, it kind of expresses itself with the desire to practice and the desire to make people happy, and makes myself happy, and I just enjoy doing it so much. So.
0: Well, I like that answer very much. That's good, because that's the right attitude. You know, the greatest currency of all the arts is love. And if you have love in your heart for what you're doing, you can. It doesn't matter if you have a career with it, because it'll always bring you joy.
1: Right?
0: You don't have to have your livelihood for music to be part of your life. And I'm sure your mom and dad teach you that
1: as well.
0: She's 14 years old from Sherv, Ohio, and she's going to play a wonderful song called Over the Waterfall on her banjo.

If you got some youngsters that you think belong on our show, we'd love to hear your submission. Just send me an email, michael@woodsongs.com, and we listen to everything that comes in. We love our kids, and we love inviting them on our multimedia front porch. And also here on our front porch is from the United States Army, as we're recognizing the music of these military bands that work so, so hard. This is a tune called Can't Find My Way Home. Welcome them back. It is Six String Soldier on the Wood Songs, Old Time Radio Hour.

0: Six String Soldier Can't Find My Way Home. You can find some of the music of Six String Soldier online. If you go to SoundCloud.com, just put Six String Soldier in the search and you'll come up with some of this music. But we've got right here playing banjo, Sergeant First Class Thomas Lindsay.
1: Thanks for having us.
0: It's a pleasure.
1: Yeah.
0: So originally from Daytona Beach, Florida.
1: And
0: you're sort of like a career musician with the military.
1: I am. I've been in the Army for 21 years. I'm coming up on 22 years here pretty soon.
0: Wow. Yeah. And so how does one become a member of the military and say, I want to play guitar for you?
1: Well, that's a good question. It happens in a couple different ways. The normal Army band field that we know, you do an audition, and you get a score. You always make sure you do that first before you go in the Army. Because you can, yeah, they will tell you, oh, yeah,
0: seriously?
1: You can be a guitar. Oh, yeah. They'll tell you, you can be a guitar player or whatever. You can be an artist. Mm-hmm. But all you have to do is just go into this infantry, and then you can change later. It doesn't work like that.
0: No.
1: So we take an audition. We make sure that that's going to be our job. And we come in, and that's what we do. And it's a great job to have. We love it.
0: So you entered as a guitar player, and you were assigned the banjo.
1: It's a little trickier than that. I'm actually prior service. I was out for 7 years. I came in as a guitar player. I went to Germany, and I got out in Germany and stayed there. I loved it. And I said, I'll never go back in the Army. No way. And look at me now. But when I came back, I had come back.
0: You're in the Army with a banjo. Look at you.
1: I know. How normal is that, right? It's not. But when I did come back in the Army in 98, I was field artillery, I was in Signal Corps, and I said, this stinks, I want to play music. It was rough. This is way better, so I came back to the band field.
0: Well, it's nice to have you. Nice to have you
1: here. Oh, thanks for having us. Appreciate it.
0: Staff Sergeant Brandon Boron, I mean, the purpose of Six String Soldier, what do you think the targeted goal of the group and the music is?
2: Well, first and foremost, it's to get out and to meet people and to represent their sons and daughters and their neighbors that, you know, they can't see what they do all the time, but we're out to meet the people, shake hands, and hopefully put a smile on their face and represent the excellence that is the Army.
0: And is most of your performances... is most of your performances in front of civilians, or is it mostly fellow soldiers?
2: It's both. It's a nice, healthy bit of both. And we're very honored to have a lot of veterans and fellow soldiers attend concerts. Mm-hmm. And often, you know, as I said earlier, we get to perform in veterans' homes. We've had the opportunity to go downrange to Iraq and Afghanistan collectively and perform for the troops there and try to just give them a little bit of a taste of home.
0: I wonder what the enemy would do if they saw the banjo. Makes you wonder.
2: I got to perform for the enemy, actually.
0: Did you really?
2: Tell me about that. Iraq. It was fantastic. It was really fantastic.
0: How did that happen?
2: And you know, I'm using the word enemy. Obviously, at the time, they were quite friendly, so I would consider them friends. But I mean, that's the amazing thing about music, that you can play music, and understand each other perfectly.
0: It's a universal language, isn't it?
2: Without the language, exactly.
0: Mm-hmm. And it does draw people together, no matter what.
2: That is absolutely true. That is absolutely true.
0: Well, let's get into the music that you do perform. This is a tune called I've Been There. It's the title of the album, available on SoundCloud. This is Six String Soldier on the Wood Songs, Old Time Radio Hour.

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1: Thank you.
0: It's the title cut of their album, available on SoundCloud. I've Been There is the name of the song. Six String Soldier is the name of the group from the United States Army, as we celebrate the music of this military branch. Such good musicians, don't you think? They're just so solid. It's an honor to have them here. If you want to revisit this broadcast, all you have to do is go to our website, woodsongs.com, click on the archive page. This is show number 893. You get to see what you're hearing on the radio, Six String Soldier, as well as our next group. They are an ensemble of five of classically trained, brilliant musicians. They're going to do a tune called Tango and Waltz. Welcome them back. It's Pentagon Winds on the Woodsongs, old-time radio.

0: Tango and Waltz from the United States Army Pentagon wins. Let's say hi to Sergeant First Class Marlena Dillon Beck on the clarinet.
1: Good evening. Thanks so much for having us.
0: Oh, it's enjoyable. And you handle a lot of the social media for the group, correct?
1: Actually, I do not. Sergeant Tatum does.
0: I've got to get a better set of notes.
1: I apologize.
0: Really.
1: I'm not trying to make you wrong.
0: So besides the clarinet, I mean, your background is heavily into classical music, though, yeah?
1: It is, yes.
0: And so your role as a soldier playing music, I mean, this is actually a privilege for a lot of you folks to be able to do this.
1: It really is. I'm so thankful for the opportunity that I've been given to join this particular unit, the United States Army Field Band. And I found myself in need of a job, many musicians, and had no idea the journey that I would embark on. I've been in the group for 11 years now.
0: Wow.
1: And it's just our honor and our privilege to represent soldiers. That shows the excellence in the Army, and to just be a part of that.
0: Well, it's an honor to have you here. Sitting next to you is the bassoon player, Sergeant Major Daniel Bolds.
2: Hello.
0: Describe the bassoon, because it is an unusual and it's a large woodwind instrument.
2: It's a very unusual instrument. Most people don't let their kids play the bassoon. So most people that play the bassoon start on a different instrument. It's because it's very difficult to play. It requires large hands. It's a double reed instrument. Bassoons themselves are expensive.
0: How long? That's like about 4.5 feet long.
2: What you can't see is the instrument wraps over on itself. So down at the bottom here, it's a tube that wraps around itself. It's a pretty intricate piece of plumbing. But
0: you could hide a bazooka in that.
2: You
0: thing.
2: Could.
0: So now the really important part about you, personally, aside from the fact that you're a brilliant musician and a bassoon player, which that in itself makes you unique, you are also from Lexington, Kentucky.
2: I am. Go Cats. Yeah.
3: Hometown boy.
0: So we're going to fire you guys up. I can't believe that our whole hour is completed, but they are going to perform a very special treat for the audience here as we conclude the hours. We celebrated the music of two brilliant bands from the United States Army. This is a tune called Ballad of the Green Beret. It is Pentagon Winds on the Wood Songs, Old Time Radio.

0: Wasn't it wonderful having Pentagon Winds on our broadcast? Thank you, guys. This week's WoodSongs Kids, the Graham Family Band from Winchester, Kentucky. And also from the United States Army, Six String Soldier. You know, as we were talking during the show, especially to Staff Sergeant Brandon Boron, music is a universal language. You can play it to friends. You could play it to those not your friends. It draws people together. Music is a universal language. Bill Monroe said that this front porch music has brought more people together and made more friends than any other kind of music in the world. And how true is that, especially as the world condition around us gets more strained? We need friendly sounds. We need friendly ideas. We need friendly music to draw people together. And that's what these folks do with the United States Army. And we're so grateful, aren't we, that the Army would get these folks to come bring us on our show. In the 1920s, a music publisher named Frank Liddig said something very wise. He says, you know, a few chords strummed on any instrument does more good in this world than the combined efforts of every politician that ever lived. And you know, the reason that works is because music and musicians are the ultimate peacemaker. Nobody fights when you get them to listen. And Pentagon Winds gets people to listen. Six String Soldiers gets people to stop and listen. That is the ultimate peacemaking idea in the world, in the universe, in the history of mankind. And we're so grateful for these artists. You also, as an audience, we're grateful to you too. My name is Michael Jonathan. I am a folk singer. I am a song farmer. We'll see you next week on the Woods.
1: 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Michael's opening song was R.A. Lee from the Looking Glass album featuring Melissa Deaton, Jonathan on vocals.
2: Our chief engineer is Jerome Galt. 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
2: 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I'm Joe Conkright.
1: For Michael Jonathan and the entire WoodSongs crew, this is Dorothy Edwards. We hope you'll join us again next week for the WoodSongs Old Time Radio Hour.

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1: Welcome to Folk Alley, your weekly deep dive of the best in folk roots and Americana. I'm your host, Cindy House. Coming up, we'll hear new music from Miko Marx that might blow your roof off. New Mary Gaucher, Jayhawks, Rising Appalachia, alongside classics from Joni Mitchell, Rufus Wainwright, Taj Mahal, Mavis, among others. But first, a set for the celestial skies, this one inspired by the new Humbird album. On Morning When It Comes, Suri Undlin is drawing inspiration from the cosmos to find comfort here on Earth. And we'll hear the new song, Hey Big Dipper. This is new from Humbird on Folk Alley.

Rufus Wainwright recorded that, and 18 years later, remember, during the scary part of the pandemic, he recorded Across the Universe again with a 1,500-person choir, all remotely. There is a very beautiful and very pandemic-y video of it. He said, "I've sung Across the Universe for many years, but only now do I truly understand the chorus. It's really the universe that's singing. Nothing's going to change my world." Also heard an a cappella version of Bright Morning Stars, the traditional Appalachian spiritual done by Baltimore's Honey Dewdrops, and New Humbird, that album out September 25th. It's Cindy Howes on Folk Alley, and I hope that wherever you are listening has a very secure roof attached to it, and if not, maybe best to move outside for this next song. It's new from Miko Marks.

Couple of great Dobro songs. The Dobro Boss, Jerry Douglas on John Hiatt's The Music Is Hot from 2021. John actually recorded that record with Jerry's band. If you missed that one, worth going back for it. Leftover Feelings. We also heard new Miko Marx. Her Hell or High Water record is out in October. Coming up, we're going to hear new Mary Gaucher, inspired by a passing comment from Mavis Staples. I'm Cindy Howes, and you're listening to Folk Alley.

0: The song Sometimes from Mary Gaucher's Reckoning album is a co-write with Vince Gill, who played a show with Mavis Staples, and as they were leaving the stage, Mavis looked at him and said, "We sure have seen some times, haven't we?" It was a simple, powerful observation that stayed with Vince and inspired this song. This is new from Mary Gaucher's album Reckoning, which is coming out on September 25th, co-written with Vince Gill. Here's Sometimes. It's Mary Gaucher.
1: I worked the orange blossom special.

off the interstates and jetliners sailed the sky, and luxury trains were shuttered and the railroads up and died. Sometimes

Bobby and Martin Luther King. These days guns are everywhere, Lord, they shooting everything. I saw my first black president, made me so proud I cried.

Wrapping up my very clever Times set, that's Mavis Staples doing Hard Times, which is a song by the problematic Stephen Foster, who wrote many of his most famous songs from the 19th century for minstrel shows, which make Mavis's recording very powerful and definitely could inspire a term paper if any music history students are listening. Free idea for you. Also new for Mary Gaucher, co-write with Vince Gill and inspired by a comment Mavis made to him backstage. We sure have seen some times, haven't we? Can't you hear her saying that? You're listening to Folk Alley. I'm Cindy Howes. We'll stay in the Civil War era for this new Jayhawk song written from the perspective of a band member playing as Abraham Lincoln's funeral train passes. Mr. Lincoln, new from the Jayhawks.

Banjoist Justin Hiltner and bassist John Weisberger began writing songs together in 2012, currently working on a new release together that'll come out in early 2027. That song, I Could Cry, is new from the duo. Also, shout out to my friend and colleague Justin, who just left his longtime position as editor at the Bluegrass Situation. So excited for what's to come. So keep your eye on Justin Hiltner. Coming up, new music from Musical Sisters. I'm Cindy Howes, and this is Folk Alley.

I find that 90% of the time when I'm at a party talking to someone who's like kind of woo-woo, which I love, they're not a musician, they don't work in radio, and I mentioned I work in folk music, they start raving about one band, Rising Appalachia. I don't know what it is about this band, but it all makes sense. Made up of sisters Chloe Smith and Leah Song, they have a new record, Trade My Troubles, out in October. This is new. It's Chance at Wholesome from Rising Appalachia on Folk Alley.

Taj Mahal with a recording of Mississippi John Hurt's song My Creole Belle with the Hula Blues Band. Taj actually met John in 1964. There's a photo of them that Taj used for the cover of his album years later, Recycling the Blues and Other Related Stuff. I just love Taj Mahal. Joni Mitchell right before that, Both Sides Now, and we heard new music from Rising Appalachia. It's Cindy House. Thanks for hanging out with me on Folk Alley today. I have the acoustic version of Phoebe Bridgers' new song, Lost Boys. The regular version is on her stellar album, Lost Weekend. This one is the acoustic version that uses Peter Pan imagery and war metaphors to critique emotionally immature adults. Here's Phoebe Bridgers on Folk Alley.

0: Elizabeth Cotton wrapping up this hour. That song, Going Down the Road Feeling Bad. Traditional song, the first known recording of that is from 1923. An Appalachian singer recorded it as Lonesome Road Blues. There are lots of different versions of that song, including Grateful Dead. They clearly loved that one, performed it 294 times live in concert. That version, of course, from Elizabeth Cotton, the self-taught left-handed guitarist who played a guitar strung for a right-handed player but played it upside down for those keeping track at home. Also, we heard a new acoustic song from Phoebe Bridgers. 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It's Folk Alley.
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0: Welcome back to another hour of Folk Alley. I'm your host, Cindy House. Coming up, new Billy Strings, Charlie Parr, Mama's Broke, Leon Bridges. We'll do some cuts from Amy Mann, Nico Case, Bob Dylan, banjo tune from Noam Pikelny. But first, David Lowery was born September 10th, 1960, best known for fronting Cracker and the beloved camper Van Beethoven, who recorded the song he refers to in this one from his 2025 solo album. I wrote a song called Take the Skinheads Bowling. This is from his album, Fathers, Sons, and Brothers. It's David Lowery on Folk Alley.

Amy Mann, a song she wrote while feeling homesick on a tour in Ireland, saw a picture of her cat friend on Instagram, a fluffy white cat named Goose, who had one of those cone of shame things that animals need after surgery or something like that. The song writes itself, really. We also heard the jammy bluegrass band Leftover Salmon. I guess we would call that jamgrass. You're listening to Folk Alley with Cindy House. Okay, continuing to walk that jammy bluegrass line, Billy Strings. He just released an album that your guitar playing nephew in college is very excited about. So Much for Goodbyes. Billy is the real deal. He was raised in a musical family playing traditional Doc Watson and Bill Monroe riffs. He survived a turbulent upbringing in rural Michigan. We'll check out the new album. This is Billy Strings on Folk Alley.

That's Rhiannon Giddens and Justin Robinson from that 2025 album, which was a return to their North Carolina fiddle and banjo roots, featuring traditional tunes learned from their late mentor, Joe Thompson, recorded in deeply meaningful locations entirely outside with one mic specifically placed to pick up all these natural sounds. Coming up, we'll hear Nico Case trying her hand at a traditional folk song. I'm Cindy Howes, and this is Folk Alley.

I recently pulled out Nico Case's 2004 live album, The Tigers Have Spoken, and was so excited to learn that it still rules. The Sadies, a country group from Canada, were her backing band, and there were some harmonies on this live album. It is just a fine, fine live recording. Thought we'd get this version of the traditional folk song Wayfaring Strangers, which was brave to attempt that in the Oh Brother, Where Art Thou years. She nails it, though. Here's Nico Case.

0: If I told you that was Johnny Cash's Ring of Fire, would you believe me? Because it is. That is Bob Dylan just being very Dylan on his take of Cash's massive hit Ring of Fire from Dylan's bootleg series Volume 15, which included the Nashville skyline years and recordings from the Johnny Cash show. So it makes sense that he has two versions of Ring of Fire on there. It's Cindy Howes on Folk Alley. Hello, and thanks for listening. Charlie Parr's new album, Rooming House, is a conceptual folk opera that was inspired from his own years living in rooming houses, which, if you don't know, is a house that rents private individual rooms to people who share common areas like kitchens, bathrooms. Lots of opportunities to meet some real characters, inspire songs, and possible musicals. Let's hear Charlie Parr, Rooming House.
1: We met in the kitchen there.

Wrapping up some Ohio songs. That's Pancho and Lefty, of course, ending in Cleveland. We heard Gillian Welch look at Miss Ohio, chronicling the misadventures of a beauty queen. And we heard a new song from Charlie Parr, which honestly is not an Ohio song, actually a Minnesota song. That's Rooming House, title track from Charlie Parr's upcoming album. Coming up, we'll hear an honest-to-God, earnest love song. I'm Cindy Howes, and you're listening to Folk Alley.

Despite the feel of this song, this is an earnest love song from Mama's Broke's new album, who admittedly struggled with writing it and found it nearly impossible. They say it always seems easier to write about heartbreak and disappointment than that feeling of being in love. This is their attempt to break through self-made barriers and try to live in the vulnerability of believing in another person, although it is very Mama's Broke, or a classic saddie song in spirit. But enjoy, Mama's Broke.

Monrovia, who came from Liberia, actually spent some time in Montana, where that song, Old Fort Steele Trail, is set. There are two other boys that live next door. There was a river behind their house they used to spend hours playing in. Mon says that song came from that river, from the dirt under my nails, from the weight of questions I've been circling ever since, picking up stones, casting some, carrying others. He says, don't stare too long at your mistakes without action, and once you have done the work, lay it to rest. Okay, we are going to get pretty groovy on these last couple of songs today, so get ready. We'll start with Leon Bridges' Tears of Joy.

Bozo Motley rounding us out this hour, a song about shaking off toxicity. If toxicity was something that was wrong, physically wrong with your maracas, and you needed to expel that by shaking it like crazy, the band says everyone has experienced toxicity, and we all aim to clean out our maracas to get rid of whatever makes it sound bad to continue grooving. Yes, I'm into it. Also, we heard a sweet new groovy track from Leon Bridges right before that. Thanks for grooving with us today. You can listen to this show again or check out the playlist at folkalley.com or the app. I'm Cindy House, and this is Folk Alley.

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1: And I'm Dina Pavlis.
0: And today we're going to be taking on boogie music.
1: Wow, I'm looking forward to that, Dan.
0: Yeah, it's kind of trippy. You know, there's like 10 lanes of boogie music, and we're going to probably stay in about five or six of them. The ones we're going to kind of look at today are Texas boogie, rock jazz boogie, a rock country boogie, guitar player boogie, and a kind of a blues boogie. We're even going to look at biker boogie today.
1: Wow, woohoo!
0: This is going to be a fun show. We got some really great and unusual music. I think you're going to like this show. That first song was Jules Holland, and then we're going to hear in the first set some things from Stevie Ray, a band called Headcat, which is really interesting. It's Lemmy from Motorhead, Slim Jim Phantom from the Stray Cats, and Danny B. Harvey. And we'll hear something from Buddy Guy, Brian Setzer, and then we're going to hear the Fried Brothers, which is biker rock, and then we're going to hear something from Blackberry Smoke, too. So let's get going with the music.

0: Okay, welcome back. That finishes up set one, and we're going to get going on set two. I have a couple of interesting stories on that band, the Fried Brothers, the biker boogie band. A fellow DJ here at KXCR Radio, Rod Hatter, does the Florence Radio Poet Society. And Rod's a biker, and he's a really cool dude, and he's
1: a great poet.
0: He's a great poet. I think he's, what, three or four books?
1: More than that. Yeah, really prolific. He's great.
0: I enjoy
1: Rod Hatter, if anyone wants to look him up.
0: Yeah, he's really great and a super guy. But he's seen the Fried Brothers. He went to, like, Southern Oregon Harley opener, spring opener, and stuff like that. And he goes, man, I've seen that band a few times. He goes, it's a party when they play.
1: So yeah, I bet.
0: You get a chance to see him, go for it. Coming up in the next set, we're going to have Big J McNeely and his orchestra. He's known for his wild sax playing. And his version of sax playing, they call it honking.
1: Interesting.
0: Yeah. So we can look forward to that. And then we're going to have David Bromberg Band, Rod Stewart with Jules Holland, Johnny Rivers, and even T-Rex. So we got an interesting set. And I have to tell a quick story about Johnny Rivers. The song Rockin' Pneumonia and the Boogie Woogie Flu is the very first song I ever played live with a band in front of people. And I had only been playing my drums about a month. And there's a breakdown in the song. It's like two bars. The band kicks out, and Johnny Rivers goes in. He says the words Rockin' Pneumonia and the Boogie Woogie Flu. And so the bass drum is just boom, boom, boom, boom. And I didn't sleep for 3 days before this show, and I thought I was going to pass out when I was playing. It's so funny. But yeah, I was a very brand new musician, but lots of fun. Great keyboard player named Mike Patterson sang, and there was all ages in this band, so it was pretty neat.
1: Let's get back to

0: 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Here we are sharing music with you.
1: Man, I love this show today, Dan. I'm really grooving here in the studio. It's great.
0: It's a lot of fun. You know, isn't life grand that something like this exists?
1: It really is. Dan and I want to thank all of you for tuning in this week and let you know that you can hear this show along with previous shows and find our playlists at the Downbeat Music Show on SoundCloud.com. Don't go anywhere because we have one more song coming up. We'd like to take a moment to thank radio stations for airing the Downbeat Music Show, including KPRP, the Portland Radio Project in Portland, Oregon, KPSQ, a voice for Fayetteville, Arkansas, KSFR, a 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Dan, who are we going out with this week?
0: Well, we're going to go out with one more from Rod Stewart and Jules Holland, and they're going to be doing the song Good Rockin' Tonight. You know, and I was thinking about Rod Stewart going back to, you know, he did Maggie May and Stay With Me and all those great songs back in the day, and he still sounds great. He's really singing well still, so let's finish up with that.
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he tell you that he's known as Johnny One Time? So he told you that he'd never leave.

Hi, welcome to the Country Jamboree. That was a song that was somewhat made famous, I think, a year later by Brenda Lee, but written and sung originally by Willie Nelson. He still wasn't a household name yet, but still was making records. And that was this later one. I think within about 5 years, everybody knew who Willie Nelson was, maybe even sooner. Anyway, Johnny One Time, that's called. Welcome to the Country Jamboree for, well, on the Global Voice, the 6th of September 2026, if you're hearing this another date, it is a replay. And the other stations get it about a week later, after that week, usually about 5-6 days later. That's how it seems to work here. Anyway, welcome to the Country Jamboree. Mike G playing music for you. Country music from the 40s, 50s, 60s, and 70s. And we'll get started. I don't have much to say. Just want to play music today. So get ready to write down how to write me after the first set of four songs, as we always do. And we'll get started with this one from what year?

We'd had an argument that night. Things hadn't been going too good. So I decided I'd go out and get myself a motel room for the evening and let things blow over. And maybe everything would be better in the morning.

0: Wow, Webb Pierce, still going strong in 62. At least I think he is. 192. Well, oh no, that was 1962. I don't know how that song charted. Let's see if I can look it up quickly. I can only tell you the year. I can't tell you the weekly. Let's see. what can I find the... Oh, well, it'd help if I look at the right file. I was looking at the jingle file. I was trying to figure out. Where is it? Okay, Mike, wake up. That was from, that got as high as 100. So 108 for 1962 in the country chart. We started out with 1976, Charlie Rich, Since I Fell for You. I didn't know he did that song. 1975, I'm Sorry by John Denver. I don't remember that one very well. Let's see how it did. Got as high as number 12 in the country chart, so it did pretty well. It's not a bad song. I like it. And in 1975, Freddie Weller. Well, sorry, Freddie, W-E-L-L-E-R, and Room 209. Ooh, kind of an interesting. No, 269. And then Sooner or Later by Webb Pierce for 1962. I couldn't tell you how to write me, because that's how we communicate here on this show. So we haven't gotten email in a while, so come on, guys. Take a little time and drop me a note just to let me know you're listening. And as I say, if you're listening from another radio station other than the Global Voice, let me know what station you're listening from, what station you're listening on, and how you found out about the show, and what you think of it. I'll read two of those three things. No, I'll read all three of them. Anyway, you can send me an email. It's a simple address. cj@mikesmess.com. That's cj@mikesmess.com. CJ, of course, stands for Country Jamboree. And the F sign. Mike Smess. That's M-I-K-E with an S. Mike's Mess. M-E-S-S. Like a mess. So it's cj@mikesmess.com. Having fun playing music for you. Let's play this one from George Morgan. And what year is this one from, guys? Come on, sing it right. Come on, come over here. Get in front of the microphone. Start singing.
1: 1975.
0: Who got the orchestra in?

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0: just a pair of blue eyes and the coldest air. 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They got me dreaming and thinking we'd make a wonderful pair.
1: Oh, that was from 1948. And that's not a very good copy, but it's the only one we have, so I have to apologize for that. We started up with 1975 and George Morgan and Indy Misty Moonlight, a song that I dedicate to my sweetie and she dedicates to me. And in 1966 for Loretta Lynn and Dear Uncle Sam. 1963 for Leon Astley and Margie Singleton. Yeah, okay, I want to make sure I get that right. You'll Never Be Lonely Again in 1956 for George Jones, early stuff on Star Day, probably. When I Am What I Am Worth, and for 1948. Let me double check that one, because I want to make sure I got it right. Yep, 1948. Got a tight number 80 in the year. And Tex William. And just a pair of blue eyes. Let me see if I can find a good Tex Williams collection someday. We're going to have to look around. Anyway, we're going to do Marty Robbins' six-pack. We haven't had a six-pack in a while. And we're going to play 50s Marty Robbins. And I picked a song, didn't see what years they were. And I found out one was from 54 and the other was from 58. So I didn't do a roundabout year picking, but I did my favorite Marty Robbins song. So we'll play those. And then more of this great country music from the 40s, 50s, 60s, and 70s here on the Country Jamboree. And this is a show that we do every week. We feature country music from years gone by. And it's now time for your radio station and us at the Global Voice to give a good word, like a message or an announcement or something. So this is your chance to listen to what they ask you. And if they ask for money, please contribute. And believe me, it's hard for them. They're doing this to make you happy. So you can make them happy by keeping them going to make you happy. That makes sense? Anyway, just help them out. I think it would be really be helpful. Okay.

He was only 17. Yeah, good. Now, the last five were from 68. 58, I should say. So we started out with the only one from 64, and that was Pretty Woods, which I like. I like this early stuff. And then Am I the Lucky One, which I like. Just Married, A Story of My Life, Stairway of Love, and He Was Only 17. And she was only 17, and he was 1 year more. Ah, Marty Robbins in his early days of country music, really sounding good. Then he got into gunfighting music and doing cowboys and stuff. But hey, it worked very well for him. He had a long career of country music, so he did pretty well. I'll continue on with this one. I didn't get the year for this one. Here is Ray Cliff. And Your Little White Hands.

Hello, I'm a jukebox. No, you're not losing your mind. You see, we just never say anything, except at a very special time. And I know this is a special time for you, mister. But why don't you sit down and have your drink? Oh, I know you didn't come in here for talking. You came here to think. But you picked a bad place, friend, because this is a place to forget. Sure, it's hard to leave a woman you love, especially one like you've got. Oh, yes, I know her. She's the girl with the big smile. I see her in here a lot. She has lunch here, you know, and she wouldn't hurt you for the world. And that girl you're talking to over there can't replace her. No, not that kind of girl. So let's face it, mister. You are wrong.

Yeah, I see a lot of guys like you. They come here all the time. And it seems like the real quiet ones always have something on their mind. Some of them are running away, like you. But running away from what? I ask a few, but not many know. For some are lushes, some are sots. But you've got good sense, mister. Why don't you go home? Oh, I know, I'm just a jukebox. But stop and think of all the people I've seen. I've seen a million broken hearts, and I've seen a million broken dreams. I've seen the happy people, but I've also seen the sad. And when all is said and done, I think you really should be glad. So take it from a guy that's seen a lot of slugs in life. You've got a real woman at home, mister, so why not go home?

0: Today I saw her for the first time since she left me. And she said, I got a favor to ask of you. And I said, all right, what is it? And she said, you know, you always told me if I ever needed any help, just to ask you and that you'd help me. And I said, yeah, I remember. And she said, well, there's this fella that I've been going with, and I just found out that he's been slipping around on me. And I thought that maybe if you'd write me a letter and tell me that you miss me and that you still love me, that he might find it and he might read it, and it might make him jealous, and I might not lose him. And I said, okay, I'll write you the letter.
1: Dear sweetheart, just a line to let you know that I still think about you and I still love you so. I remember your kisses and every time you held me tight. But most of all, I remember the good times that we had each night. Dear sweetheart, if you're lonely, just let me know, for you're still my one and only, and I still love you so. I'm gonna close for now, sweetheart, and try to go on without you. But don't forget, I'll always love you, no matter what you do. So now, I've written the letter the way you've asked me to. And I hope it makes him jealous the way you want it to. For I've told you that I still love you, and I want to be with you.
0: But you know, sweetheart, the saddest part, I'm not pretending, for I still do.

You know, I never heard that one. Conway Twitty and Loretta Lynn, The Letter from 1976 for that one. And we started out with Hello, I'm a Jukebox by, my sweetie hates this, George Kent, K-E-N-T, written by Tom T. Hall. He must have just started. That's all I can say. And then we had the song called You Little White Hand. You Little White Hand by Roy Cliff. And that was from 1968. I didn't look it up. We'll see you all next week. Enjoy your week. Enjoy Labor Day. Yeah, Labor Day, Mike. Get it right. Labor Day. Yeah. Labor Day. In case you don't know, it's Labor Day. Am I getting you enough hint to let you realize it's Labor Day? Only because I'm killing time. We'll see you all next week. Have a good week. Bye for now.

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2: 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If you like good fiddle and banjo music, you're going to love this week's show. We'll be featuring two young ladies who are taking old-time music to a new level, Anna and Elizabeth. Also this week, guest host Charlie Sandage will profile world-famous poet, balladeer, and storyteller Glenn Orlin. And our keeper of the vault, Mark Jones, has found a dusty old recording of the Hall family singing Cowboy's Dream. All that this week on Ozark Highlands Radio. Elizabeth Laprell lives on a farm in rural Retreat, Virginia, where she grew up, and has pursued her interest in mountain ballads for over a decade. She's been hailed as one of the most dedicated students of the traditional unaccompanied singing style of her generation. Anna Roberts-Givault is a voracious and curious multi-instrumentalist, originally from Vermont. She fell in love with the sound of the banjo in college, moved to the mountains, and learned with master musicians in Kentucky, Virginia, and North Carolina, becoming a top-notch fiddler and banjo player. The collaboration between Anna and Elizabeth spans worlds, from ancient Elizabethan ballads to the avant-garde music of today. Let's listen to them on our stage at the Ozark Folk Center State Park.